0: Hello and welcome to Traveling Music. I'm your host, Shanti Elder. We just heard Lori Lewis singing Quaking Aspen from her album Trees. Next, we'll hear Lori Lewis singing the title song from that album, Trees. It's very mysterious. The trees are just kind of waiting for civilization to move away so they can have their land back. It's kind of an eerie song. Here's Lori Lewis.
1: We

Kahalen Morrison and Eli West singing Our Lady of the Tall Trees. And we began with the beautiful a cappella harmonies of Laurie Lewis and friends singing Trees, which is the title song of that album. This is Traveling Music. I'm Shanti Elder. Next, we'll listen to Pentangle singing The Trees They Do Grow High. It's a traditional tune, beautiful and sad.

three traditional ballads in very different performance styles. This last was House Carpenter, played by Low Lily. Earlier, Leah Larson sang So Early in the Spring, kind of a bluegrass version. And we began with the British group Pentangle singing The Trees They Do Grow High. I believe that these ballads were collected by Francis James Child. We call them Child Ballads, and he published a 5-volume set in 1860. Unfortunately, he died before he could include any commentary on how he chose them, but these tunes are well-loved and well-performed throughout the world. Next, we'll switch style gears again, and we'll hear Summerfly. It's a song written by Cheryl Wheeler, sung here by Maura O'Connell.

my hat to my brow, rolled my jeans to my knees. Up upon a tractor, right by his side. All through the day, on that fender I'd ride.

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These fields still are green, and that tractor rolls on.

Alaskan musician Libby Rodrick singing her song for summer solstice. Earlier, Hobo Jim, another Alaskan artist, sang Summer Hay. We began with Irish singer Maura O'Connell singing the Cheryl Wheeler song Summerfly. This is Traveling Music. I'm Shanti Elder. Next, we'll hear Summer Wages, sung in a very country mode by Nancy Griffith.

A cheerful little song sung by Mary Black, Summer Sent You. Before that, Lisa Schneckenberg, from her Falling Forward album, played Susan's Garden March and Summer Rain. Lisa Schneckenberger is a member of the trio Low Lily that we heard singing House Carpenter earlier. And that set began with Summer Wages, an Ian Tyson song, sung by Nancy Griffith. Coming next, we'll hear Canadian and former Alaskan singer-songwriter B.J. McLean and Keitha Clark singing a song about B.J.'s father. It's called 96 Summers.

Canadian Stan Rogers singing Field Behind the Plow. Canadian David Francie singing Green Fields before that. And Canadian BJ McLean and Keitha Clark playing BJ's song 96 Summers to begin this set. I'm Shanti Elder, and this is Traveling Music. If you enjoy the music, you can hear the program again anytime after Saturday on my website, shantielder.com. We have time for just one more song on this edition of the program. We'll hear Kathy Mattea singing Green Rolling Hills. And I hope you have plenty of time to enjoy the green rolling hills of Alaska. Hope you're having a very wonderful Saturday evening.

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3: 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I'm Steve Kerwood.
4: And I'm Jenny Doring. Celebrating 250 years of America, including the public lands we share.
5: This is what blows my mind. We live in this country that values private ownership almost in a zealous way, right? And yet, somehow, we have set aside 30% of our lands and water for the public. That is an astonishing inheritance.
3: Also, the story of the spectacular regrowth of northeastern forests and the case for pro-forestation.
6: What we're discovering is that the forests that have been left, the ones that have been allowed to keep growing to accumulate carbon and to develop its full biodiverse potential, are doing the really heavy lifting.
3: Happy birthday, America, and more this week on Living on Earth. Stick around.
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3: From PRX in the Jennifer and Ted Stanley Studios at the University of Massachusetts Boston, this is Living on Earth. I'm Steve Kerwood.
4: And I'm Jenny Doring. It took more than 150 years for the descendants of the first English settlers in North America to declare their independence and create the United States of America. And we're still way ahead of England in terms of amazing landscapes and diverse living places as we honor our 250th birthday.
3: This week on our program, we are celebrating parts of America's enduring ecology, the care we have taken over these past 10 generations, and for more generations of Americans to come. But it's not all pretty.
4: Some of our decisions have been shameful, and only rather recently have we begun to make up for the brutal displacement of Native Americans, who tended these ecosystems going back hundreds of generations. And for years, we have chopped, drilled, and dredged away much of the natural beauty and bounty that first greeted the Europeans.
3: But we have also adored and kept much, no matter what our politics. Whether people hunted, fished, watched birds, or simply loved the wild, over our past 2.5 centuries, political party hasn't mattered. Democratic Republican Thomas Jefferson launched the Lewis and Clark Expedition in 1804 to trace and catalog the Louisiana Purchase.
4: And in 1872, Yellowstone became our first national park, with a congressional act signed by Republican Ulysses S. Grant. Since then, Republican presidents Teddy Roosevelt, Richard Nixon, and both George Bushes, as well as Democrats Woodrow Wilson, FDR, John Kennedy, Jimmy Carter, Lyndon Johnson, Bill Clinton, Barack Obama, and Joe Biden have all boosted major land conservation measures. Access to these places wasn't perfect, of course, and sadly the Shoshone, Bannock, and other tribes were expelled from Yellowstone at its creation. and African Americans were barred from many national parks during the Jim Crow era.
3: But access has improved as American democracy itself has improved. Back when the Republic was created on July 4th of 1776, less than 10% of our population could vote, as women, enslaved persons, and men without wealth could not mark a ballot. Today, just about all citizens of age can vote, and we can now visit the millions of acres of parks and conserved lands, all free of discriminatory barriers. So, to celebrate our 250th anniversary, we take you to a lesser-known yet much-loved national park, North Cascades in Washington State. An owl joins a chorus of other birds at Big Beaver Valley in the northern end of the park. The North Cascades is one of the least visited of the U.S. national parks. Perhaps names like Mount Fury, Poltergeist Pinnacle, and Forbidden Peak keep the crowds at bay. But despite its name, the beauty of Desolation Peak has captured many hearts, including that of the beat poet Jack Kerouac and, more recently, Saul Weisberg, founder and executive director of the North Cascades Institute. He joins us now from Bellingham, Washington. Saul, welcome to Living on Earth.
8: Thanks for having me.
3: So for someone who's never been to North Cascades National Park, how would you describe it?
8: Well, tucked away in northwest Washington is this amazing place of jagged mountains, glaciers, mighty rivers, big trees, incredible wildflower meadows. It's a special place. It's what the Northwest used to look like. Big cedar, hemlock, Douglas fir forests. And there's not a lot of it left, and some of the best of it's left deep inside of North Cascades National Park.
3: So the North Cascades National Park is one of only three national parks in the United States that we share some territory with Canada. There's Voyageurs, which is up in the Boundary Waters areas there of Minnesota. There's Glacier National Park and North Cascades. What makes North Cascades different from those parks?
8: Well, one of the things that's unique about the park is that it's in the midst of this huge wild ecosystem. And that ecosystem stretches in northwestern Washington. It covers about 70 miles east to west along the Canadian border. The ecosystem is about 13 million acres. 7 million of acres of that are protected public lands on both sides of the border. North Cascades National Park, three national forests, and then provincial parks in BC. And the park itself is only about 600,000-700,000 acres, but it's really the heart of that wild ecosystem. So it's the largest area of protected public lands across the whole U.S.-Canada border. Very few roads go into the park itself. You have to get off on the trail, you have to climb or canoe the rivers to really get into that. And some people, climbers in particular, will access the park coming in from the north, driving around and then hiking in through British Columbia.
3: As I understand it, North Cascades is one of the least visited of our national parks. Why do you suppose not so many people come to North Cascades?
8: Well, part of it's the obvious answer that it's more remote. It takes more time to get to. When you're in downtown Seattle, you can see Mount Rainier and you can see the Olympics across Puget Sound. You don't see the North Cascades until you get north. And I've had people tell me, well, North Cascades, that's somewhere up near Alaska, isn't it? And these are folks in Seattle who could get there in 3 hours. That's part of it. The other part of the low visitation is sort of an artifact of boundaries. The park complex itself is made up of the National Park, Ross Lake National Recreation Area, and the Lake Chelan Recreation Area. And most of the visitors are in those two recreation areas, which hug the lakes and the one highway that crosses the range. And to get in the park, you've got to get off that road. And I think there's still only, aside from the main highway, I think there's only 6 miles of paved road in the park. I could have that wrong, but it means that you've got to work to get into the park itself.
3: Indeed. Now, when it comes to glaciers, of course, Glacier National Park is famous for glaciers, but the North Cascades, I gather, you know, you have more.
8: A lot more, yeah. Over 300 active glaciers. Like all the glaciers, they're shrinking, some more rapidly than others. I was a climbing ranger in the park from 1979 to 1986, and you can see the difference pretty much everywhere you look. By late summer, areas that were glaciated now have just summer snowpack. There's areas where in the early to mid-80s where we would go into some place and we would find, instead of a glacier, we would find a valley with a lake in it. And so it's been happening for a while, but it's really been accelerating recently. And we've seen the same thing in terms of wildlife, where marmots and pikas are going up in elevation. And at some point, those species, as the glaciers leave and the climate warms, essentially fall off the top of the mountains. There's no place for them to go because they are dependent upon snowpack for their livelihood.
3: So talk to me about your favorite places in the park. You're a climber, so I imagine there's some really steep mountains. But tell me, what are your favorite parts there?
8: I've never been to a place that didn't speak to me in some way if I spent enough time there. But I must admit that the Picket Range, which is some of the most rugged, most alpine, steep, scariest part of the mountains, is a particular favorite. It's one of those places where you'd plot your route, usually spend a day or two just hiking to get up into the mountains. So you'd be hiking up deep, low elevation valleys. And then you'd camp and you'd be looking at the route ahead through binoculars and just go, there's no way. It looks like you're looking at the gates of Mordor. And I just love that, a wilderness that is that wild and makes you feel that small.
3: Well, the North Cascades National Park has some pretty foreboding names to it. You've got desolation, despair, fury. What's with all the doom and gloom?
8: Yeah, and you left out torment and a few others. It shows you how the early white settlers and miners and trappers saw the place. For the native peoples, it was home. But to the people who came in there and overwintered for the first time, it was a foreboding place. The days are short. In the valleys, you might never see direct sunlight in the winter because it's just creeping along behind the mountains. And it's cold, and there's a tremendous amount of rainfall. And so it just wasn't a happy place for folks who hadn't lived there for a long time. And it's interesting because a place like Desolation Peak, which is very hard to access most of the year when there's a lot of snow there, in the summer, it's a beautiful, open, gorgeous forest with lush meadows of wildflowers. I mean, it's a heavenly place to camp.
3: Now, Jack Kerouac famously spent a couple of months camped out at Desolation Peak, calling the landscape one of the most beautiful he'd ever seen. Now, you yourself have studied Kerouac and other poets, beat poets, nature poets. In fact, you do poetry yourself.
8: Mm-hmm.
3: So how does poetry help you connect to the park?
8: Poetry is how I slow down and pay attention. So when I'm hiking, I've always got a small notebook in my pocket, and I'm just jotting down an image or a thought. I call them field notes. And then gradually over time, they kind of build, and some build themselves into poems, and some never do. But it's I often find myself when I'm out looking out either at a spectacular landscape or maybe deep in the forest just watching the raindrops cling to the branches and listening to the nuthatches in the trees. But it slows me down and makes me feel that I'm there.
3: Sol, to wrap things up, we'd love to hear one of your poems from your collection. It's called Headwaters. Please, if you could read that for us now.
8: Headwaters. With cupped hands, I bow and drink. Each day, a different stream. Many times from the same river. And once, the sea.
3: Well, we certainly are all connected, aren't we? Sol Weisberg is founder and executive director of the North Cascades Institute, and perhaps you could call him the super docent of North Cascades National Park. Sol, thanks so much for taking time with us today.
8: Well, thank you. It's been a pleasure to talk about one of my favorite places.

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3: It's Living on Earth. I'm Steve Kerwood.
0: And I'm Jenny Doring. Author and conservationist Wallace Stegner wrote of U.S. national parks like North Cascades and, of course, the iconic Yellowstone and Yosemite that they were, quote, the best idea we ever had. Absolutely American, absolutely democratic, they reflect us at our best rather than our worst. And they certainly feature stunning scenery and wildlife, as well as vital American history.
3: But the national parks are just a fraction of the roughly 640 million acres of federal public lands across the country. That's about 30% of all the land in the United States. The biggest chunk, around 245 million acres, falls under the purview of the Bureau of Land Management, or BLM.
0: These lands are sometimes called leftover or forgotten lands because they were considered too arid or rugged for farming, so they were passed over by homesteaders. And they're often not suitable for growing the trees overseen by another big land manager, the U.S. Forest Service, though logging does take place on some BLM territory.
3: Today, they're mostly multi-use places with a mosaic of recreation, wildlife conservation, grazing, mineral, and fossil fuel extraction, and increasingly the prospect of data centers to power AI. Needless to say, these uses don't always play nicely with each other.
0: Still, these public lands unite us more than they divide us. They are a shared heritage for all Americans, since we're co-owners of these vast public lands, and they enjoy broad bipartisan support. They also feature a stark beauty that captivated writer and photographer Josh Jackson and led to his 2025 book, The Enduring Wild, A Journey into California's Public Lands. He joins me now from Los Angeles. Josh Jackson, welcome to Living on Earth.
4: Thanks so much for having me. I'm happy to be here.
0: So as forgotten lands, leftover lands, they certainly don't have the best reputation. They're not on a pedestal the way that the national parks are. And yet you kind of fell in love with these public lands in California. You wrote a book about them. There's gorgeous pictures in here. What inspired you to set out on this journey, I guess, more than 10 years ago now?
4: Yeah, I had always been an avid outdoor enthusiast. I'm from Michigan, so I grew up in Michigan. I moved out to the West 21 years ago, and I immediately fell in love, you know, with the national parks. That we have 9 national parks here in California and lots of Forest Service lands. 50 million acres of the 100 million acres of land in California is public land shared by all of us and open for all of us. And even as an avid outdoor enthusiast who spent a lot of time on the coast, a lot of state park camping, a lot of national park camping, it wasn't until 2015 that I even learned about Bureau of Land Management lands. I remember I was looking for a place to camp. My wife and I just had our 3rd child, and those last few months of pregnancy, you're kind of hunkering down. You're not getting out much. And my 5-year-old and 2-year-old at that point were pretty desperate to get out of the house. And so I looked for state park campgrounds that we could go camping at over the New Year's. My 3rd child was only a month old at that point. And everything, of course, it's California. Everything was book solid. Couldn't find anywhere to go. I reached out to my friend. He had the special knack of finding campsites out of thin air. And he said to me on the phone, why don't you camp on some BLM land? This was in 2015. First time I'd ever even heard of the term BLM land. And I said, I remember saying like, oh, okay, where is that? And he said, I think it's out in the desert somewhere. I remember thinking, oh, you don't really know either. But it like planted this seed that I got on the BLM website, which felt like going into the pixelated domains of dial-up, you know, from the 90s. Super slow, not a lot of information. Pictures that were like, you know, 100 kilobytes in size.
0: Yes.
4: Very, very little happening on that website. It's a little better now. But I found this place called the Trona Pinnacles, which is out in the middle of the Mojave Desert. It's about 3 hours from L.A., I loaded up my 2-year-old and 5-year-old in our Honda Element, and we took off, and we had this amazing weekend camping. at this really special place. It's kind of an ethereal, otherworldly landscape where hundreds of tufa spires just pop out of the desert. They look like those drip sand castles you make at the beach.
0: Yeah.
4: Surrounded by these beautiful salt flats. So like as we're running around, the kids felt like it was this giant trampoline, and it's just really kind of ethereal landscape. We had a wonderful weekend together. And I remember being there and just thinking like, what is happening? What are these BLM lands? Like, how many lands are there? Are there other places like this? Is this the only one? Like, it's crazy to think of that now, right? Because there's 245 million acres across the West, and we're at like a, you know, 500 acres.
0: It does seem hard to miss them, but we just don't know they're there, right?
4: Yeah. And I think like if you're driving across the West, like you've driven right through BLM managed public lands.
0: Mm-hmm.
4: But that was really the impetus for like the curiosity that started forming about what these lands were, what kind of landscapes they contained. And so, you know, at that point, I had three kids under the age of six. I had a full-time job. And the only thing I could really do at the time was read. And so I just went to the library. I ordered books offline and just read as much as I could, kind of pouring this foundation of understanding for all the questions that I was having. And so during all that time, those years, like this is, you know, 2016, new administration. And then, of course, in 2017, as probably a lot of your listeners understand, there was this big push to reduce the size of national monuments, which are managed by the Park Service, but mostly they're managed by the BLM. And so that was the first time I had really understood that there's big time threats to BLM lands. And that sort of kicked me into gear, like, wait a second, if nobody knows about these places and they're increasingly under threat, how are we going to protect something that we don't know exist?
0: So I want to get to talking about some of these public lands in California, this BLM or Bureau of Land Management land, because people might be thinking about, you know, I want to go explore the outdoors this summer. I want to go see some dark skies. The kids are out of school. We want to get out there. So for folks who are interested in exploring those public lands this summer, especially in California, is there a spot or two that they might want to start with?
4: Yeah, I always tell people the gateway to BLM lands are through their campground system. So mm-hmm. a lot of people don't know that BLM lands have campgrounds. So there's across the West, if you think about the Rocky Mountains west to the coast, there's 245 million acres of BLM there, and there's hundreds and hundreds of campgrounds. And they're all first come, first serve. There's no reservations. So after me traveling for years and years and years to all these places and writing about them, I've never once had a time where I showed up at a campground and it was full. So I think that's the easiest gateway because campgrounds have infrastructure. They have bathrooms. They have picnic tables. They have shade structures if you're in a hotter area. So
0: and rustic bathrooms, right?
4: Yeah, they're vault toilets.
0: All right.
4: But
0: just to disclose.
4: There's no showers on BLM campgrounds.
0: Okay. It's not glamping.
4: No, it's not glamping. It's not, but it is, you know, it has the basic amenities you need to kind of, you don't need to bring a bathroom with you, you know, you have one there at least. You might need to bring toilet paper because sometimes they're out. But yeah, those are probably the easiest gateway. They're all free to like $6, $10 a night. I think the most I've paid for a BLM campground was $12 a night. So they're really affordable. Hmm. You can find those on the BLM website. That's probably the easiest gateway to experience BLM lands is through their campground system. And often from the campgrounds, there's lots of hiking trails, for example. In terms of California, you know, like the desert is not the best time to visit June, July, August, just because it's so hot. But there are plenty of beautiful, wonderful places to camp and to hike and to experience BLM land in California in the summer. The Eastern Sierra, there's a highway called the 395 that runs up the Sierra Nevada on the east side of the Sierra Nevada. Everything along that road is BLM land.
0: Wow.
4: I think there's 9 campgrounds up the 395. That you can camp at, and those are kind of like good access to if you want to go up into the Sierra Nevada mountains, or if you want to go into the foothills, if you want to go on the east side, which is more desert. There's some beautiful camping along the 395 that goes, you know, from the desert all the way to the Oregon border, including a place like the Bodie Hills, which I wrote about in my book. That's just above Mono Lake, and it's like 130,000 acres of beautiful BLM land.
0: I wonder if one of the places when you say, you know, maybe folks should start with some established campgrounds on BLM land, And one of the places in your book that really made an impression on me is the King Range on the coast. And, you know, I'm thinking about people getting out this summer, wanting to maybe get some of those coastal breezes. You know, it's too hot for the desert, but the Lost Coast of California might be a wonderful place to go. What should people know if they want to explore that area? What did you take away from it?
4: Yeah, the Lost Coast of California is a really special area. It's very remote, but it's where, you know, the famous Highway 1 that goes, you know, you can drive all along the coast. Essentially, when the road builders in the 40s and 50s were building Highway 1, they got to the Lost Coast, which is the King Range Mountains, and they rise really precipitously. Like, it's a 4,000-foot rise within 3 miles from the ocean. And so road builders essentially were like, "Whoa, this is going to be crazy. Let's go around the King Range." And so the one diverts over to the 101, kind of goes around the Lost Coast and around the King Range, and then connects back to the one up in a town called Eureka. And so there's this huge chunk of land. It's the longest undeveloped coastline in California. Wow. And it's one of the longest undeveloped coastlines in the lower 48, which nobody would guess that that would happen in California, right? Romantics call it the Lost Coast because once you're inside, it's very remote. There's not a lot of people. There's not a lot of things happening. It's hard to get to. People that live inside the Lost Coast have to carry helicopter insurance because there's so much flooding. It's a really interesting place. It's a temperate rainforest. In the winter, they have over 100 inches of annual rain. So it's this really interesting, diverse ecosystem because you've got the ocean, you've got this incredible amount of rain. Sometimes they get 150 inches of rain. The Mattole River kind of circles around the King Range National Conservation Area, which is managed by the BLM. It's an undammed river, one of the last undammed rivers that flows in California, never been dammed. And so you've got this, where the Mattole River hits the Pacific Ocean, you know, when it's closed, it's an estuary, you know, it's really this beautiful place. But where coho and Chinook salmon, steelhead trout come up, they find there's 74 tributaries on that river. But then it's also this place where there's three tectonic plates that are all meeting at the Mendocino Triple Junction, it's called.
0: Oh,
4: and so
0: yeah,
4: they get like 80 earthquakes a year.
0: Oh my God.
4: So it's this really crazy, like there's old growth redwood and Douglas fir forest. It's a hot spot for biodiversity. The northern spotted owl can be seen there. Lots of wildlife, bears, mountain lions, mule deer. It's this really, really special area. But there's also a huge trail network for hikers. There's 4 BLM-managed campgrounds. One of them's right on the coast called the Mattole Beach Campground, right where the Mattole Estuary is. There's the Lost Coast Trail, which is this famous trail that runs 25 miles from the Mattole Beach Campground, which is in the northern part of the King Range, to another south. If you walk south, most people walk south 25 miles right on the coast, and you're walking in some of the most pristine habitat you can imagine for like elephant seals and black bears and mountain lions. And
0: wow,
4: yeah, it's an incredible area. It's really hard to get to, but it is accessible. You know, if you have a car, all those campgrounds in there are first come, first serve. And there are some amenities. There's a little town called Shelter Cove. Yeah, it's a really, really special place. I wrote about it for a reason. You know, it's like not many people think of BLM lands on the ocean, but this is like one of those places. It's where we go up every year. It's my kind of my kid's second home because we spend so much time up there. And I write about this in the book, but the story behind how the King Range was saved and preserved is one of the most remarkable stories in like American history.
0: That's right. So yes, because this started with, was it a Democrat who proposed this? And then tell us the story of how this was a really bipartisan, long-term effort to get this place protected.
4: Yes. So these were lands that were BLM managed lands. Somehow the BLM, you know, we talked about these being the leftover lands. It's kind of shocking that these lands along the coast were actually under the jurisdiction of the BLM. So the BLM was formed in 1946. In 1960, there was a Democratic congressman named Clement Miller, who his district kind of ran up the coast there. And he gives this amazing hour, you can find this speech online, but he gave an hour-long speech on the House floor about protecting this particular stretch of land called the King Range National Conservation Area. I mean, he's the first one ever to even consider that BLM land would be designated for conservation and recreation. At this point, the BLM is only 14 years old, and they called it the Bureau of Livestock and Mining, because if you thought of BLM land, all you thought about was cows and mining. So this Clement Miller, and he was like the reason the Point Reyes National Seashore was designated. There's a picture of him standing behind JFK when that designation happened. So he proposes, let's protect this King Range National Conservation Area. He actually says in his speech, I'm hoping for a Cinderella transformation at the BLM. Like, beautiful language, right? And at the time, that would have been shocking. Like, wait, we're going to protect this for conservation and recreation? That makes no sense. But he pushed for it. His bill doesn't even make it out of committee. The next year, he pushes for it again. Doesn't even make it out of committee. And then a month before the 1962 election, he's flying in an airplane to a campaign event. And the airplane actually crashes. Him and the pilot and his son all die in this crash. And ironically, one of the last places he would have seen from the airplane was as they were flying over the Lost Coast, the exact place that he wanted to protect.
0: Wow.
4: So he dies a month before the election. His opponent, a Republican, Donald Clausen, ends up winning in January. So he died so close to the election that they didn't even have an election for that seat. So Donald Clausen ends up winning the election early the next year, assumes Clement Miller's seat. And then, shockingly, he takes over the mantle for trying to protect the King Range. So he pitches it over and over and over and over again. And on the 12th attempt, 10 years later, it finally passes and like becomes the King Range National Conservation Area. So it was like this crazy bipartisan story. Donald Clausen had this thing hanging. He was a congressman, I think, for like 20, 25 years up into the early 80s in that district. And he has this kind of plaque hanging in the office where I'm paraphrasing here, but it essentially said something like, you can get a lot done when you don't care who gets the credit.
0: Oh, wow.
4: This like beautiful kind of bipartisan, like working for the people kind of quote. And he was known as that kind of guy, but he helped get Redwood National Park designated. He was the reason behind the King Range National Conservation Area. But yeah, the backstory there is like it's much longer and lots more details that I skipped over, but it's truly remarkable, this bipartisan, remarkable story of protection for the land. And then you add in all the remoteness and like this, the biodiversity, and like it's just this really, like I think most people go there and they think, why isn't this a national park? It's so beautiful, you know? But if it was a national park, it'd be a lot more crowded.
0: Exactly.
4: There'd be like a lot more infrastructure that would, it would take away from how special it is there.
0: Yeah, and very bipartisan work.
4: Yep.
0: Yeah, so of course, I mean, there was a long time of intense extraction, theft of these lands from Native Americans, realizing that, you know, maybe we should be protecting some of these places as wilderness, as places, quote, untrammeled by man. Right, which is a complicated phrase. And more recently, we have been collectively realizing the importance of the longstanding relationship of Native Americans with the land. There's a land back movement we've reported on, including in California. So how do you think about holding this complicated past and present all in one as you visit these public lands, you know, the theft from Native Americans, acknowledging the dark history of colonialism and genocide, as well as enjoying these lands for what they are now?
4: It's a great question. Yeah, to my Indigenous friends, like these lands were never forgotten, right? They're not forgotten lands. They weren't leftover lands to them. These were their homelands. These were places that they lived and worked on the land for thousands of years, right? And so there's a great book called Tending the Wild where M. Cat Anderson writes that they knit themselves to nature. And I think that's such a beautiful phrase of the way that Indigenous people can have this deep, deep reciprocal relationship with the land, where the land's giving to them, they're giving back. And so we have so much to learn, right? And I think acknowledging that awful history is the first step. The second step, and something I carried with me and still carry with me to all the places that I visit, is trying to understand and learn the history of these people, because they're not gone. They are still here. My Indigenous friends are still living on these lands, and they might not be their land, but they are our shared lands. One of the things that's so interesting about the BLM is because it's so like some of these new national monuments, for example, are so new and so recently designated, we actually have co-management plans now, which is kind of unheard of. Like if you think of the National Park Service or U.S. Fish and Wildlife or U.S. Forest Service, the BLM has this really special relationship in different parts of the West with tribes where they co-manage the land together or co-steward the land together. So you have like a whole place, like I write about a place up in Berryessa National Monument, which is in Northern California, that was expanded under Biden, Moloch Loyuk, which in Patwin means Condor Ridge. I think it's like around 16 to 20,000 acres of land that was added to that national monument. And the Patwin tribes actually manage that land alongside the BLM. So it's not just land back, because that is happening too, but you have like tribal co-management happening with the BLM. So who knows these landscapes better than tribes, right? I mean, it's like in deep in their bones. And so that's another cool thing that we're doing as we move into the future is these tribal co-managements, which is having a big net positive on the landscape.
0: Josh Jackson is the founder of Forgotten Lands Project and the author of The Enduring Wild, A Journey into California's Public Lands. Thank you so much, Josh. This has been a real pleasure.
4: Thanks so much for having me.
0: And Steve, you might recall that a few years ago, we reported on co-management and land back for the Yurok tribe in Northern California.
3: That's right. It was a historic land transfer, as I recall.
0: It was 125 acres in 2024. And then in 2025, there was a much bigger transfer of 47,000 acres to the Yurok tribe. One key goal is handing back stewardship of the salmon runs that are vital to Yurok culture. And as it turns out, we have a Living on Earth book club event coming up that's all about that relationship between the Yurok people and the salmon.
3: Yes, this is for the book The Water Remembers, July 14th, right?
0: That's right, July 14th at 8 p.m. Eastern on Zoom, and it's free, of course. We'll talk with Amy Bowers Cordalis about The Water Remembers, My Indigenous Family's Fight to Save a River and a Way of Life. 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That's loe.org/events.
3: Coming up after the break, the remarkable yet unplanned regrowth of American forests in the Northeast. Keep listening to Living on Earth.
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0: It's Living on Earth. I'm Jenny Doring.
3: And I'm Steve Kerwood. When we take a look at the history of the United States, after the European colonists landed, some of the most dramatic changes they made were to the landscape, and especially our forests. Clear-cutting ran rampant, but now, on the 250th birthday of the United States, much of our forests have recovered, particularly in the Northeast.
0: Since they function as carbon sinks, maintaining our forests is a key tool we have for mitigating the effects of climate change. During negotiations for the Kyoto Protocol, the United States even tried to argue that our forests should be taken into account as an offset for our historic carbon emissions.
3: Joining us now is Bill Mumma, Tufts Emeritus Professor and a distinguished visiting scientist at the Woodwell Climate Research Center. He was a lead author of several intergovernmental panel on climate change reports And the organization shared the Nobel Peace Prize in 2007, along with U.S. Vice President Al Gore. Bill has spent decades studying how the process of rebuilding American forests could shape the country's climate future, but I started off asking him to look back in history to when the United States was just getting started.
7: Well, it's remarkable. John Winthrop is quoted as, after arriving on the Mayflower, "We have been sent to a wilderness filled with savages and wild beasts." Clearly, they weren't impressed with the massive forest they saw or the people who were here. And this notion that the forests were in the way of making the New World not look like England. And to make it look like England, they had to have agriculture, they had to clear forests for their villages, come cities. And it didn't stop there. The value of the tall white pines and the primary forests that were here were so magnificent that the sovereign in England required that they all be saved for Her Majesty's ships in order to have the tallest masts, taller than the Spaniards, for example. And it was just seen as a resource and a barrier, and therefore it had to be removed. And that's the New England part and the Virginia part, which were the first areas settled.
3: So we're talking about king pines, huh?
7: King pines, absolutely.
3: So how much of the forest was lost in the Northeast once the Europeans came?
7: Well, it took a little while, but by 1850, New England was probably 80% deforested, and in some places 90% and 100%. I mean, it was just absolutely decimated. And it wasn't until after 1900, when Gifford Pinchot returned from Europe, learning how the Europeans had managed their forest in order to be a resource for hundreds, if not thousands of years, that we changed our practices from just wanton destruction. I mean, we were cutting down whole hemlock forests in the Northeast in New England just to get the bark, to get the tannin to tan leather. And the rest was just dumped and then burned. So these raging fires in New Hampshire and so forth, as they were just burning the wood that they had cut down.
3: So actually, what was needed to happen to have the forests come back in the Northeast? We'll talk about the rest of the country in a moment, but what kind of recovery did we see for the forests in the Northeast?
7: Well, it's a remarkable story, but what happened was, just to give you an example, Massachusetts, which is, I think, the third most densely populated state in the United States, is 60% forested today. Now, it was probably

0: no rocks. And so they abandoned their farmland. And the regrowth of forest in the Northeast U.S., particularly New England, is the greatest forest recovery in the history of the world. And it all happened because of what I call benign neglect. It was not a plan. It was just abandonment of agricultural lands that receded spontaneously for the most part. Now, in other parts of the country, forests that were cut were then turned into giant tree plantations of single species, same as happening in the Southeast, actually. Didn't happen so much in the Northeast. So we didn't really plant our way back into forests. We planted our way back into tree farms. Because if you're a forester and you have a piece of land, you wanted to improve it, meaning to replace the trees you'd cut down with the trees you wanted to cut the next time. So the species were changed to accommodate that. And so we didn't get our natural forest back in some parts of the country. But in New England, we pretty much did. It's remarkable what has happened in the last 100 years.
1: So here are the 250th anniversary of the United States, and it begins in the East and the Northeast. We start by cutting down all the trees. Essentially, we can celebrate that they're mostly back, huh?
0: Well, we can. I think it is worth celebrating, too. I mean, the battle's not over in the sense that, you know, most states have a Department of Natural Resources, which means that a forest is considered a resource. A resource is something to be exploited for economic reasons. And then there's been this huge battle going back to the late 19th century that somehow some people thought, well, we should save some of our forests. So John Muir is the most famous person who was advocating that. And so while Gifford Pinchot was saying we needed to use it as a resource and use it wisely, Muir was saying it was somehow sacred and should be protected. And that's been the debate. And there's now a third view, which is forests and other ecosystems are essential components of the Earth's operating system. This is why we're talking about them for climate, for example. And in that role, we can't have a planet that has the climate that made our whole civilization possible if we don't have forests and oceans and other ecosystems that are functional.
1: Bill, we've talked a lot about the forests of the Northeast. Tell me a little bit about the other forests throughout the United States. What should we be celebrating about those at the 250th?
0: Well, in the upper Midwest, those were all devastated in the last half of the 19th century. Again, as I said, mostly for the railroads. And those forests have begun to come back, just as ours have, in a more deliberate way. The Pacific Northwest and California, I mean, you think about the redwoods and the giant sequoias and everything. There's some extraordinary photographs of lumbermen vying with each other to cut down the biggest redwood, to cut down the biggest sequoia. And it was all done by hand, of course. And this was a great feat and was seen as such. It got to the point that we had removed 90% of the coastal redwoods, these trees that are 2,000 years old, and they were all cut down and used for everything from toothpicks to clothespins to whatever. So those forests, of course, are now protected. You may recall that when Ronald Reagan was president, he opposed creating a Redwoods National Park because, as he said, when you've seen one redwood, you've seen them all. That was kind of the attitude that a lot of people had. But now we have some of our greatest national parks in the West, and they're protecting some areas, but they're relatively small areas compared to the total forests. And what we're discovering is that the forests that have been left are doing the really heavy lifting. The ones that have been allowed to keep growing, which is what I call proforestation, that is letting the forest continue to grow to accumulate carbon and to develop its full biodiverse potential, is another way of managing forests rather than cutting them down and then letting them grow back and then cutting them down again.
1: So, Bill, I understand you collaborated with folks to write a major paper on proforestation. What was that paper and what did it say in sum?
0: Well, actually, it's the paper that invented the term because there was no word for it. Forestation means to grow a forest. Deforestation means to take it down. Reforestation means to replant it. Afforestation means to plant trees somewhere. And there was no term for permitting forests to continue growing to achieve their

0: potential for carbon accumulation and biodiversity. And we carefully phrased it that way, achieve its potential, because different forests are in different locations with different soils and different climates and so on. And so we wanted to make it general enough, but get the concept across.
1: Bill, you worked a lot with the Intergovernmental Panel on Climate Change. What did you folks have to say there about trees?
0: Well, actually, when I was working on it, it was mostly about the technologies and just beginning to recognize that, amazing fact, the increase in carbon dioxide every year in the atmosphere is less than half of what we put in. And it took a long time to figure out why that was happening and where that carbon dioxide was going. And it turns out, of course, it's going into forests and other plants on land, primarily forests, and in the oceans. But it took a long time to find out just exactly where that was going and how it was getting there. And more recent reports, they're now making statements that I couldn't have imagined being made during the era when I was working on it. Here's just one. Safeguarding biodiversity and ecosystems is fundamental to climate resilient development. That's a pretty strong statement for a bunch of engineers and climate modelers and so forth. Maintaining the resilience of biodiversity and ecosystem services at a global scale depends on effective and equitable conservation of approximately 30 to 50% of Earth's land, freshwater, and ocean areas, including currently near natural ecosystems. And that statement is made with high confidence. Now, it's interesting because E.O. Wilson, his last great work was Earth Needs Half. So it's interesting that the climate scientists are coming up with the similar sorts of things. And then I was very pleased to see this one because it referred to our paper on proforestation. It said, protection of existing natural forest ecosystems is the highest priority for reducing greenhouse gas emissions, and restoration may not always be practical. And then it cites our paper on proforestation. And a number of studies have concluded that globally, forests could store twice their current carbon stocks. And some of that's done regionally and some of it's done globally, and it all comes out about that number.
1: So, Professor Mumma, looking ahead for another 250 years here in America, how do you think our forest management will change? How should it change?
0: Well, I think it needs to change in a way that protects a large enough percentage that it will be able to maintain both the global climate and our regional weather conditions. So, for example, the Northeast temperature rise with global warming is significantly less than the global warming is doing because we are so heavily forested. And those forests are both providing shade, but they're also, in order to grow, they have to draw water up into their trunks, and the water contains minerals and nutrients they need. And then they evaporate the water from the leaves. And as the water evaporates from the leaves, it cools the surrounding area. And so Boston, for example, is probably 3 or 4 degrees cooler than it has any right to be because of global warming. In other words, the global warming would make it that much warmer, but our forests are cooling it by that amount. So it has a huge benefit from that point of view. And that has economic consequences, by the way. A few years back when Worcester, Massachusetts had to cut, I think it was 30,000 trees that were infected, the following summer, the air conditioning electricity use went up dramatically. And we can't all stay inside. People building houses can't be air conditioned while they're building houses. They have to work outdoors. Farmers have to work outdoors. So I think it's just really important that we have a climate that is suitable for all of us.
1: Bill Mumma is a distinguished visiting scientist at the Woodwell Climate Research Center. Thanks so much for taking the time with us today, Bill.
0: Thank you very much for having me. I really appreciate the opportunity.
1: By the way, though the Tongass National Forest in southeast Alaska has less than 10% of our national forest acreage, the Woodwell Climate Research Center says its peat-rich soils and dense old-growth trees sequester fully 40% of the carbon in our national forest system. The Tongass, with many 200-foot-tall evergreens, more than 10 feet in diameter, and with some cedars as much as 4,000 years old, is also the largest remaining temperate rainforest on Earth. Its preservation is a prime example of the pro-forestry espoused by Professor Mumma. It takes no new technology to stop cutting down trees to fight climate change, just action on the awareness of their value. And that is why the Tongass National Forest is often called America's Climate Sanctuary.

0: Living on Earth is produced by the World Media Foundation. Our crew includes Naomi Ehrenberg, Paloma Beltran, Leah DiLorenzo, Abby Edgecombe, Swayam Gagneja, Mark Kausch, Mark Zetlander, Don Lyman, Ashanti McLean, Yun Nguyen, Ainsley O'Neill, Sophia Pandelitis, Jake Rigo, Andrew Scarrett, Bella Smith, and Elle Wilson.
1: 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I'm Jenny Doering.
0: And I'm Steve Kerwood. Happy birthday, America.
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1: Hello and welcome to Soulsations, where we bring an hour of R&B and gospel music. I'm Carla Echols. It's duets all hour long with new music by Eric Robertson and Avery Sunshine, as well as John Batiste featuring Audra Day. Also classics by Donny Hathaway and Roberta Flack, Sherelle and Alexandra O'Neill, and by father and son Eddie and Gerald Levert. On this week's Double Take, we journey back to 1968 with the number one hit, You're All I Need to Get by Marvin Gaye and Tammy Terrell, along with an engaging cover by Gerard and Jovan, plus A Glimpse of Heaven, a gospel gem by dynamic sister and brother duo BB and CC Winans, and 10-time Grammy Award-winning producer, songwriter, and keyboardist Kevin Bond talks about his creative process. But first, let's kick things off with this jam by Ashford & Simpson, known for performing and producing Motown hits. Let's check out this funky groove, Don't Cost You Nothing, on Soulsations.

Now, Avery says mom's candied yams ain't sweeter than you. That means you're pretty sweet. That's Eric Robertson featuring Avery Sunshine with his new single, Sweeter Than You on Soul Stations. Yeah, I'm Carla Echols. As we move into more duets, here's Jill Scott with the one and only Anthony Hamilton. Oh, yeah. So in love on Soul Stations.

0: it be a blessing for me too.
1: Oh, baby. Yes, from her release, The Light of the Sun, that's dynamic duo Jill Scott and Anthony Hamilton with the finger-popping groove So In Love on Soul Sations. Hi, I'm Carla Echols. Coming up, the phenomenal Al Jarreau and George Benson. But first, a little while ago, Kevin Bond stopped by our studios and had such an interesting answer to my question that I wanted to share with you. I asked the 10-time Grammy-winning producer about his creative process.
2: Try anything. I live in my studio. I'm here in Wichita with you now, but my gear never goes off. My gear is on right now. When I get home, I'm going to hit the space bar because I stay in that creative zone. And the problem for many, or the challenge for many, is they wait until an opportunity comes. I'm working even when there's no opportunity. When there's no opportunity, I'm creating. I'm trying something different that the client doesn't even know they need. And then by the time the client comes, I'm trying that with the client. So I'm always looking for fresh, innovative ways to try something different, looking for new sounds, looking for new ways to create. I told musicians, and I tell musicians all the time, and producers, that every 3 to 5 years, I switch up my entire studio, tear it down, and put stuff in different places to make you work different because you think different. It's like people in the real world who go to an office, a 9 to 5. If you sit at the same desk, if you sit there with the same things, the same tools, then you're going to work the same way. But if you move that desk over by the window, if you move that chair over by here, change up the landscape, change up the pictures, change up everything, then you see the room differently. I do that every 3 to 5 years. I just went through one of those renovations. So my whole workflow has changed again. And that I really think that you have to push yourself. Don't wait for the work. Create the work by your workflow and pushing yourself to be as creative as possible.
3: Hey, dope.

That's Gerard and Jovan with your All I Need to Get By on Soulstations. Hi, I'm Carla Echols. These vocalists were featured on the viral series live from Nucci's front porch in D.C. It was great. Here's Eric Benet and Shantae Moore with So Distracted on Soulstations.

0: and I ain't busy. All right, now, love this singing from Father and Son team because it sounds like they mean it. That's OJ's legend Eddie LaVert along with his child Gerald LaVert. I like it. On Soulstations. Coming up, more duets including new music by John Batiste featuring Audra Day, a gospel gem from two siblings, and a number one hit that won a Grammy Award back in 1973. I'm Carla Echols. That and more ahead on Soulstations.
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0: Welcome back to Soulstations. I'm Carla Echols. You know, we truly do love you listening right here in the Midwest, as well as Canada, Alaska, New Mexico, all over. We are so grateful for you. Here's a very popular classic song that listeners love to sing along to. It's written by Jimmy Jam and Terry Lewis. The artists on the record sing the same verse in their very own way. The tune became a hit in 1985. Here's Sherelle and Alexander O'Neill with their duet, Saturday Love, on Soulstations.

big money, that's Grammy and Oscar-winning composer Jon Batiste, featuring acclaimed Grammy-winning singer-actress Audra Day with Lean On My Love. Hi, I'm Carla Echols. As we continue with our duets, here's Roberta Flack and Donny Hathaway with Where Is the Love on Soul Stations.

Some Kind of Fabulous from Gospel Royalty. That's another great duet by B.B. and C.C. Winans. Heaven, music that keeps you going here on Soul Stations. Well, that wraps up this edition of the program. Soul Stations is produced at KMUW in Wichita. Luann Stevens is our production assistant. 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It's so much fun when we get to groove with you. I'm Carla Echols. Thank you so much for listening. 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
1: 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That was Where Do We Take It From Here. 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

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Ooh, that you could be so far, and at the same time, you could be so near. What?

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Somebody tell me, am I supposed to make it anyway?

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0: Thank you. Tom Blakes on guitar. Robbie Burns on the bass. Sean on the drums.
1: Thank you.
0: Well, it's funny you should mention that. 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

0: Hello and welcome to Radio Book Club on Big Cabbage Radio 89.7. I'm Judy Getty and I'll be hosting the show today as we discuss The Alchemy of Us, How Humans and Matter Transformed One Another by Anissa Ramirez. My guests are the notorious Mike and David. Hello and thanks for joining me.
1: Well, hello, man. Thank you so much for the chance to read and talk about this book. I'm David.
2: And I'm Mike.
0: Well, we've established that. Okay. And we're actually in the studio recording, so that's such a nice change for me. Okay, so I picked this book because it was on my shelf, and I had heard the author talking about the book on Science Friday. So just, do you have any thoughts about reading science books that, you know, are written by scientists, perhaps, but for lay readers?
1: Oh, let's see. I know that I've read some, but I can't think of them off the top of my head. Mike, have you?
2: Well, the prominent author that was a scientist of note comes to mind is, of course, Sagan. I mean, he set the bar pretty high, and right. There have been many others that have done it. I have enjoyed generally reading someone who knows their stuff and also has that, as I think this author, a really nice way of writing. She's a writer, but reflects throughout her scientific foundation.
1: Right.
0: I agree. I've read a lot of books by journalists who specialize in writing on scientific topics. So it's always a pleasure to read a scientist who can, you know, write in a way that lay people can relate. I like that.
1: Right. And I think they've been health related or environmental related. And Mike and I were talking, and I've read books and articles about some of these concepts, about how time changes or perception of thought or the distance and travel and how that changes us. But none of them, and some of them have been scientists, but they've been psychologists and so forth, or they've been more of the theoretical, the software developers and all that. No one, I haven't read anything by a materials scientist, and I think that's what makes this unique. A lot of these ideas and these questions are out in the ether, but she's able to really narrow in on this particular area of science and show how these inventors had such a big impact on both the technology that we use and the world we live in and the minds that live in that world.
0: David, you went right into my next question, which is, specifically this author's thesis. No, perfect segue. So just, any other thoughts on how, this is how she wanted to present the idea that we molded these materials and then those materials in many ways molded us?
2: Oh, I absolutely, profoundly, from the first chapter in particular, to talk about, as we will look at the chapters, one of the biggest things affecting how we are is sleep and our use of time. And I've just blown away right from the beginning. And I think she carried that through all the chapters.
0: I agree. Yeah. So the book is divided into 8 chapters. It's really not a long book. So if people listening to us talk about the book today, I highly recommend going back and filling in, what we say, because it's not a difficult book and it's short.
1: And enjoyable.
0: Yes, absolutely. So each of the chapters addresses an invention that has created some change for humans. So let's start with Interact, which addresses timekeeping. And in that one, I love the quote that clocks made us lose track of something precious. So how do you think clocks or timekeeping affected how we experience time?
1: Well, and the history of clocks and timekeeping is fascinating. And she just scratches the surface there in the book. But they organize our lives. We are in an agricultural society or a hunting-gathering society. Our lives are organized very broadly by the sunrise and the sunset and the heat of the day and all of those things. But as we change and get more complex, we have to we have to meet up at a certain time, or we have to finish a project at a certain time. And it's not just harvest time. It's this particular date and this particular, and if it's a train schedule, which we get into later, it's down to the minute and the second. And if it's a scientific experiment, it's down to the, 10,000th of a second. And it organizes our minds differently. Time, we clock times in our mind differently. We even sleep differently. When, as Mike alluded to, when we have to wake up at a certain point in time and to get to work, and lights are on, which is another chapter, all night, and it changes our sleep patterns. Mm-hmm.
2: I think anybody who has traveled around, particularly to some of the more remote parts of Alaska, some of the smaller villages, for example, and I can remember being in Nome, and this struck me because if time for the fish to come in and they were running, then that was the time to go fish. You didn't say, well, I'll be off work at 5 o'clock and I will go fish then. You went when they were there. And this is, in my mind, a remnant of paying attention to the world around us rather than saying, I'm going to set on top of it this kind of overreaching, controlling web that says, get up now, go here, there. And of course, the irony is that here we are on the radio, which is really time-centric in terms of saying, we're going to do this show in X amount of minutes and fit it in at this time to do it. So we're a living example of what happens rather than saying, oh, well, maybe it'll going to take a little longer or a little less.
1: Right.
0: One of my favorite realizations that came from that chapter was the idea of primary sleep and secondary sleep, first sleep and second sleep. Because, you know, I'm getting older, and other older people I talk to, all we share this thing where we go to sleep and then we wake up sometime in the middle of the night. And it turns out that was our natural pattern, that we would have, you know, this time where when it got dark, we went to sleep and then wake up maybe around midnight, 1 a.m., get up, do a little bit of work. You know, I think she even says, you know, go to the bathroom, you know, and then go back to sleep for your second sleep. And that was typically, you know, accepted as a pattern. And we've lost that. And now this pressure that we have to get to bed at a certain time and get our, you know, 7 or 8 hours and stick to the clock.
1: Yeah. And yeah, that's certainly my experience. Of course, the other part of that is, and this, we'll come back to this in a different chapter, but if I get up and do some work, that's good. If I get up and I turn on Netflix, that's bad because it doesn't let me go back to sleep when I should be going back to sleep.
0: And get into the part about the light.
1: Yeah.
0: So moving along in Connect, we learn about steel. And this, you know, sometimes you're like, where is she going with this? Because we're just all over the place. And so I wrote down that we developed stronger rails, and that led to Christmas.
1: Right.
2: Well, I was once again, though, struck by her ability to humanize each one of these chapters by talking about a person. The reader who goes back to that first chapter will read about a woman who had a job of going.

0: significant. Yes, he was assassinated, but no, what happened and what did the railroad do as a as an important part of what was bringing Lincoln back home and to the people. So I think that's the rest of it. Yes, it goes iron rail to steel rail and so on. But that's the, what grabbed me.
1: It was, yeah, and just backing up a little bit about Anissa as an author, a material scientist is not supposed to be able to be such a good storyteller. She does such a good job.
2: We're getting phone calls on that.
1: and sometimes I think she might not make the connection between the stories and her point as well as other times, but they're so memorable. And the story of the woman Belleville, I forget her name, and the clock, the watch that was particularly accurate. And, you know, she leads into the discussion of what has to happen to make even more accurate watches and clocks. And it's a scientific discovery that you have to, and materials that you have to make. So she does such a good job of telling these stories that you remember, and it's what makes the book so enjoyable. And, but the thing with Lincoln, it was so moving how everyone came out to see this train, the death train of the funeral procession, just, and you could just feel what it would be like after the Civil War and then the sudden assassination, how it brought the nation together to do this. And it reminded me a little bit about when I was a child and watching the Kennedy funeral, the procession on TV, which is a, you know, she could have brought that in at the end of the book with some of the other inventions, how there's kind of this cycle of the storytelling that's there.
2: Mm-hmm. Oh, I want to make the connection that I brought up, which was that it led to Christmas because with the speed of movement of goods and the accessibility of goods because of the rail system, that people started shopping and sending things to other places. And so it was the precursor to Amazon, I'm assuming.
1: Yes, and it's so, I thought it was so funny because one of the most ingrained traditions in Christmas is to complain about how commercial Christmas has become and how it used to be so pure. But she, in her history, shows that it was always, it was invented as a commercial enterprise. It's fascinating. And starting, you know, the starting with the revelries of unemployed folks begging for gifts. And,
2: Well, if you've just joined us, this is Radio Book Club on Big Cabbage Radio. I'm Judy Getty, here talking with Mike and David about the book Alchemy of Us by Anissa Ramirez. And so far, we're all agreeing how much we've enjoyed this book. And the next chapter deals with the invention of the telegraph. And, you know, like we were saying, I mean, many of these inventors, scientists, we've heard their names. But it's so interesting how she goes a little deeper into each of these people, things we didn't hear about necessarily in elementary school, right? So she starts out talking about the cost of the delay and not knowing something. So, you know, again, kind of what you brought up, Mike, about humanizing these stories. And so we have Andrew Jackson, and he's in the war. It's the War of 1812, and they fight this battle, and all these people die, and the war had ended months earlier.
0: But I think the takeaway that I had that was a reminder is that Jackson at that point was the great unifier to bring together the troops to defeat the British. He went on to become president and had something of a tarnished reputation. I think she was able to convey that, though, with a look at the humanity of what was happening and how significant it was to have that delay, which arguably resulted in Jackson becoming president, and
2: the Trail of Tears.
1: Yeah, yeah. Right.
2: So
1: right.
2: I mean, yeah, these pivotal moments is
1: right. Yeah, it was a picture of Jackson I had never seen before. I mean, it was almost like it was Jekyll and Hyde. There was woke Jackson in the Battle of Orleans, where he had slaves, Native Americans, and the whole all the people he later was opposed to, he had them together to help win this battle, and then that battle.

0: in turn propels him into stardom, into presidency, and then he turns around, and like you say, Judy, the he's known as for the Trail of Tears and for his being a very pro-slavery president.
1: So we get to the invention of the telegraph, and Samuel Morse is motivated because he found out about his wife's death late, and so he, you know, realizes we need a quicker way to communicate. And so he goes to work on the telegraph system. Again, we learn interesting things about Samuel Morse. You know, as a child, you know, you think of him as a hero because of this. But we learn that he was quite the racist individual also. So, but then she connects that to President Garfield and his, you know, the assassination.
0: Right. The telegraph allowed us instant, by their standards, instant information. So people were following, because of Morse's invention, people were following every stage of his illness after the being shot by this crazy guy. And he was, and there's a photo in the book of the board in the city where they wrote down the text from the telegraph. So so from the White House, the dying president was, the doctors were there and they were recording every detail of his progress or lack of progress and putting it out in the telegraph, and people were swarming around the big billboards reading the text. And the first time we would have this immediate presence of this news event from hundreds of miles away.
1: I just want to correct one thing you said. They only would send out positive messages.
0: Right.
1: So it's our first example of misinformation, because the president was hearing, you know, what those were. And so they wanted to, you know, him to be encouraged about the progress of his, you know, recovery, which, you know, he ends up dying. So, but I want to read this from the text. Whenever there is talk about instant communication, there is always a discussion and often a fear expressed about how language is changing for the worse. Interestingly, linguists and scholars today are not so worried about the condensing of language or about the health of the Oxford comma. Studies have shown that students can code switch between writing on their devices and for their assignments. While the shape-shifting of language doesn't trouble those who study language and its structure, many are worried about what this form of communication is doing more broadly. So part of the thing with telegraph was how they had to abbreviate everything because they are paying, you know, for the word. And again, so that similarity with how we text now. And I think that was a very optimistic way for Ramirez to reflect that students can code switch, because as a professor, sometimes they are not, you know, and so they write as if they are, you know, sending a text message. And so, you know, the language is changing.
0: Right. And she also talks about how, about Hemingway, because the telegraph affected journalism and Hemingway became a journalist, and that affected his literary writing and made it condensed. And the standard, the elements of style, is all about using the fewest number of words possible to get to your point. That sometimes I find myself reading 19th century writing because I enjoy the way the sentences expand and flow out and not just take the quickest point from one point to another, the quickest path from one point to another.
1: And wasn't it Hemingway that had the 6-word poems? Was he the originator of that?
0: I don't know.
1: What is it? Baby shoes rarely used or something? You know, something. That's only 4 words.
2: That's a discussion for another day.
1: Okay, right.
0: He wrote short, and his, I think people who read him will often say that his short stories were better than his novels because his very short writing is more sustainable. Those short sentences are more sustainable for a short period of time. So,
1: yeah, so again, just how she really weaves all these things into, you know, storytelling as well as connecting to the present.
0: Right. Yeah. Right. And we're kind of going with the inventions that each chapter takes on, and all involve materials science, which is fascinating.
1: So next we look at photography in the chapter titled Capture. And also you got to love the titles of her chapters because they truly do capture what she's right. going to be talking about and the particular invention.
0: And they're one words. You know, yes. they're one word chapters, which mm-hmm. is very telegraphic.
1: So in this one, we look at the invention of photography. And I think this is where I really started to have an appreciation for how, you know, that this was such a creative time in humanity. And so it's not just that one person was working on things, but all over the world, people are working on this idea. And so to me, this brought up this idea of how do we share knowledge and how do we cooperate in advancing our knowledge, which is still a question for scientists today. You know, mm-hmm. do we hold our information close and then reveal it and, you know, win awards, or do we share it and other people, you know, move on from there?
0: Right.
1: So I had read another book, and I can't remember the name of it now. So, you know, she's talking about Stanford and the photographer Muybridge, who does the photograph of the horse galloping and his hooves are off the ground because Stanford has this bet about that. And I had read that in another book. So that part was not new, but it certainly did go to talking again about how many people were working on this in this right. area.
0: Right. It was because photography at that time depended on, you had to sit still. And this millionaire had a bet about those horses. He said he thought that when they were trotting that they had all feet off the ground at one point, and somebody else said no, and they had money to bet. So, and he had money to hire this photographer who was a character. But the problem was photography at the time depended upon a big box, and you had a glass plate, and you had a slide that you pulled out and you held still for a number of seconds or a minute, and then you put the slide back in. Well, you can't ask a horse to hold still above ground. That we haven't discovered how to levitate yet. And he had this complex device that triggered a number of cameras, and it led to ways of shuttering the camera so that the shutter would close and open faster than ever before.
2: And I think it is important to state that this wasn't a thing that happened in one summer, but it happened over a period of years and a lot of experimentation. And he was willing to go on and figure out a way to capture that movement, capture
0: right.
2: each phase of the movement. But I thought the most interesting thing, although it was about photography, was that something that was not known became known because of the photography. The horse did
0: right.
2: actually be off the ground
0: right.
2: with all 4 feet.
1: Mm-hmm.
2: Yeah. And I think later on, of course, there's a lot more discussion about what kinds of things are done now that we have that kind of imagery, if you will, to be able to, you know, extend on from photograph of people. I take it right down to our present day situation where we become accustomed to having police officers have cameras and record, and or individuals record mm-hmm. what's happening during an incident of whatever that allows us then to say, see, we have this. We
0: right.
2: have this information that we did not have before that helps us to understand what is happening.
0: Right.
1: And I think in this chapter is where I started getting the sense of the other thread through the book is that, and this goes back to, you know, that they're material scientists, that what do I have on hand? What, you know, what is around me that I can use and kind of repurpose so that it's going to do something, you know, use it for a different purpose. And then that's the thread through many other chapters. You know, they're using, you know, their wife's undergarment,
0: yeah.
1: you know,
2: wire,
1: metals.
2: Yeah.
1: So, I mean, they're just using, well, what have I got here? Which now just made me think of, I think it's the Apollo 13 incident where Houston, we have a problem. And so they've got the group on the ground who says, okay, what have you got in the spaceship? And so they've got all of that and they're ripping off the cover of the handbook. And, you know, they're trying to resolve the problem, knowing what materials they have. you know,
2: right,
1: thousands
2: right.
1: and thousands of miles away.
2: Right. Yeah, good.
1: Okay. So the other important piece of this is, again, something I hadn't thought about, but Ramirez talks about with early photography, the way it was done, that Black people did not show up on camera. And so it was, again, sometimes you'll find out something and then you're like, oh, there it is again. I was reading Colson Whitehead's book, Harlem Shuffle, and the main character takes his family in and to have a photograph done, and this is the early 60s, and he goes, my wife looked like a ghost. And that's, you know, exactly what Mira is talking about, is that because white people had invented this, it hadn't been gauged to, you know, skin tone.
2: Right.
0: Right. And that happened as sort of the corporatization, because early photography, one of the most photographed people in the 19th century was Frederick Douglass. So the early black and white photography was able to capture that range of tones. But as inventions, quote unquote, improved photography and particularly color photography, they started selecting chemicals biased towards light skin. And so into the 20th century, they changed how darker skinned people were seen and saw themselves.
2: Right.
0: Yeah.
1: I think the other important part in this chapter, too, is that some individual black people who are working for Polaroid at that time realized that the cameras were being used in South Africa to create the pictures for the passes for the individuals in apartheid.
0: That was an amazing story.
2: Yeah, lots of stuff in here.
1: Yes,
0: yeah.
1: Yes.
0: Yeah.
1: Okay, the next chapter is called Share. And
2: No, it's called C.
1: Is it?
2: S-E-E, chapter 5 is C.
1: Oh, C.
2: It's all about the fireflies. So this one is particularly important to me because...
1: Wow, how did I skip that? Thank you, Mike.
2: Well, I do that because I found this to be the most lyrical of the chapter, starting with fireflies.
1: Okay.
2: And it brought me back to my early days, and certainly I remember fireflies. I remember them all the time, everywhere. And as time went on and light became more prevalent everywhere... Fireflies have become less part of certainly my life, and I was brought back to that. Also, in this chapter, the most significant thing is the mention of the city of Ansonia, Connecticut. I happen to have been grew up about 15 miles from Ansonia, so I'm saying I'm probably the only one in this room that's been to Ansonia, Connecticut. And more importantly, you'll see mention of the Naugatuck River, which was used to generate the power for the electricity that was used in a lot of the experimentation that went on. So this is a significant chapter.
0: Good.
1: I'm so glad you made sure we talk about it. And you know, and it is. I have it in my notes. I don't know why I didn't put it on my official discussion questions. But again, this is, I think, a case of, and again, reading about Edison and other places, you know, how much as a child we all admired Edison, right? He was just an idea thief. That's
2: thief is the word as the goes on here. Yes.
0: Yeah. Yes. Fascinating. And I thought the firefly story about how they reproduce and the reason the light is so important was that the males were flying and the females were,
1: the females get attracted light, to the light. Yeah.
0: Yes, the quality of the light of the firefly was a sign of a quality mate. And so when you have street light, it affects, it dims the relative light of the firefly. And so they grew up lonely.
1: Attracted to the wrong species, electric light bulb. Yes.
0: Right.
1: The other interesting part in here, and you alluded to this earlier, David, was about the type of light. And so, you know, if you get up and you watch Netflix, now we all have heard about blue light and how screen light is bad for us. It keeps us awake or it disturbs our sleep. And so Ramirez does go, you know, talk about that how blue is associated with daylight and red is associated with night. And that is really when then our melatonin is produced to make us sleepy.
0: Right. Yeah, there's a trigger, I guess, in eyes that if a certain color of light tells us that it's daylight and it triggers us to be awake, and if it's not, if you take away the blue light, then it tells us we can sleep now. That's all distorted by the Great British Baking Show.
1: So again, to bring it back to, you know, her purpose is to show how these things have changed us.
0: Yeah.
1: And yet ultimately that has changed us very much, as well as our environment. The other thing she offers, I think, in this chapter is solutions. And so when she talks about how, you know, we can, you know, have lighting in areas where we need it, but, you know, it's more focused on, you know, downward, so that it's where it needs to be directed and not upward where it's creating light pollution and other impacts on our environment.
0: Right.
1: So if you've just joined us, this is Radio Book Club on Big Cabbage Radio. I'm Judy Getty, and I am talking with David and Mike today about the book, The Alchemy of Us, How Humans and Matter Transformed One Another by Anissa Ramirez. Okay, now can I go on to Share?
2: Please.
1: Okay. I haven't missed anything else. All right. So Share is about Edison's dream of sharing music. And in this one, we go from the cylinders that he wrapped in foil to phonograph vinyl records to cassette tapes to digital media. So a lot of information here, but how has that changed us?
2: Oh, we are here in this studio because of that. Radio, of course. Mm-hmm. That whole sound thing. I was struck by what, particularly the point made that we do not have any sense of what people's voices, well-known historical figures, Abraham Lincoln, et cetera, we do not know what they sounded like. And until this work began and culminated as we do now, now we have a record of someone saying something which contains all of the nuance of what that means.
0: Right.
2: And allows us to have a radio station. Yeah.
1: Well, and it made me think, too, about the research that they're trying. What do dinosaurs sound like?
2: Oh, right.
1: Yeah, so, you know, just trying to recreate anatomically, you know, what would have been there, and so what sounds would have come out. And so, yeah, we don't have all this historical record.
0: Right, yeah.
2: This is so central to so much. But the one piece that I think that was interesting was that it was probably not clear how big an impact the sharing of music would have on society. From someone who, like Bob Dylan, gets a Nobel Peace Prize because of the content of his music and his lyrics, to the present day shift of a large number of people's attention to a certain football team in the Pro Football League because a singer attends and maybe dating one of the members of that team. I mean, profound shifts of all sorts that
0: right.
2: Who would have anticipated?
1: Yeah, who have become our heroes?
0: It's very swift change.
1: Lovely, lovely.
2: Tailored for this.
0: Oh, yeah.
1: Oh, my. Go. I'm not even going to try.
0: Okay.
1: So, and this chapter is, again, where she points out just how they use, I'm going to say junk, or whatever's lying about. So when they're inventing, let's say, the vinyl record. And so, you know, this idea of magnetic data. And so he's trying to coat this disc. And so he ends up using like a Dixie cup.
0: Yeah.
1: And old stockings, his wife's old stockings to, you know, filter something through. So again, just the, you know, look around, what have I got? What'll work? I'm going to figure it out.
0: Right. And I wonder if that is still possible today. I mean, I'm looking in this sound room, say that the mixer becomes out of date. You would have to have a very, very specific understanding of how mixers work to pull that apart and recreate something else with it. So it's more likely that that's going to go in the trash at some point than that it will become the next new invention, a robot or something like that.
1: I think that's the other thing we can say here is how quickly these changes come. Because even though everyone in this room is, you know, let's say 60 plus, that means I grew up listening to 78s. You know, that's what my parents had. I'm a little too young for the Victrola and winding it up. But, you know, so we've seen the mass amount of the change within this particular field that she's talking about.
0: Yeah. And I didn't listen to the 78s, but I listen to albums, and albums are very different than the little clips that you get on Spotify, where it's one song. An album was written from beginning to end as an experience to be listened to from beginning to end, and that doesn't happen anymore.
1: We're doing a lot of product placement here. I hope we get...
2: Well, what they also use as a term here was mixtape. There was a period of time when mixtapes, and to some degree that's still done, but done differently, not on tapes,
0: playlists.
2: Where you personalized what you were doing so that you took over and put together the music, still listening presumably from beginning to end. But that also seems to maybe not be as popular.
0: Uh-huh. Yeah, it's kind of a transition from listening to an album to listening to songs.
2: Right.
0: Yeah.
1: Well, no, it's precisely that. We do playlists now.
2: Yeah. Yep, exactly.
1: Yeah. So, yeah.
2: Yeah. Okay.
1: So let's talk about Discover. And that starts with the propitious discovery of penicillin and then moves to the importance of glass in scientific exploration.
2: And the word there, the important one, is accidental. Because, of course, as with the discovery of synthetic rubber, also in Connecticut,
0: the most
1: product placement
0: state in the
1: and,
0: country, right?
1: and then mic placement.
2: This was an interesting thing because you had a sloppy guy. Yeah, he self-admitted, described by his coworkers, who by accident discovered penicillin. He had to be perceptive enough to notice what was happening. But yes, and then connecting the discovery of penicillin with the importance of glass,
0: right?
2: In
0: right.
2: one chapter, yeah.
0: Right. But just to clarify, he leaves these unwashed petri dishes, goes on vacation, comes back, and something else is grown. But he notices that there are places where the mold did not grow. Is that the and then?
2: Mm-hmm. Well, the mold had grown, but the mold, viruses
0: the virus, yeah,
2: would,
0: so
2: would
0: the,
2: not
0: the,
2: yeah. have their way.
0: Right, and hence we have penicillin.
2: Yep.
1: Well, just the importance of glass. I mean, if you spend any time in a lab, I mean, you've got your beakers and your slides and of course, the real important part is the microscopes, the lenses. And so she goes into all of that. And I think another piece of this is really how now we've got tradespeople and scientists working together.
2: Mm-hmm. Right. That was significant, this point there. Yeah. Right. Yeah.
1: So this leads to the invention of Pyrex, which, again, we probably all have that in our kitchens.
2: Yep.
1: And, again, kind of a fascinating story. This man is working for Corning, and his wife, who is not even what you would call a homemaker. She's got, household staff because she's from the South. And so she's experimenting with different things to cook. And so there was this belief that you could not cook in glass. And so, that was part of the work then that they were doing. But again, the humanization. So, Miss Bessie Littleton is the wife of the scientist. And again, just a racist, not likable woman at all, but kind of the spark for an invention.
0: Right.
1: Yeah.
0: Right. Yeah. The thought was that glass would not conduct the heat because I forget why, but their conception was wrong. It turned out that the glass actually allowed the heat to transfer just as light transfers from one side of the stove to the other. How that has to happen, that they has to get the glass vehicle has to be made by the company, and they had to kind of surreptitiously get that glass home and have her bake something and bring the cake in to prove all the naysayers wrong that would work.
2: It's
0: an amazing story.
2: Fascinating.
1: So we're heading into the last part of the show. If you've just joined us, this is Radio Book Club, and we are talking about The Alchemy of Us by Anissa Ramirez. So the last chapter is called Think. This is about telephone switches and leads us to silicon chips. And this is probably the one that most people can relate to because it's still impacting us and changing us.
2: And this goes along right with their initial thesis about how as we create these things change us. And the focus that I found most fascinating, I'm not quite sure why, was Gordon Teal. Now, Gordon was a significant player who had to persist in order to develop one of the components for the transistor, which has totally transformed the world as a basic building block for a lot of electronic devices. Interestingly enough, he started out in Texas, and after attending a good Texas school, Baylor, he went to graduate school in, well, Rhode Island at Brown University. And while there, he persisted in developing his skills and went back to Texas to found one of the preeminent companies, Texas Instruments, in this whole burgeoning field of electronics and iPhones and other phones and one thing or another. But I think she captured for me, this chapter captured the whole point. And by thinking about our brains and how they're used and used differently, we've alluded to that in other parts of our discussion today, our brains are used differently. We do not think the same way as we once did. We do not read books. We read bits and pieces of information. And we've gone from, I think she has some great phrases in there, gone from looking at things in depth to walking through a shallow pool.
0: Right.
1: Yeah, that's the scary part.
0: Is there anybody in this room with a connection to Brown? I'm just curious.
2: Well, as she was relating
1: not I.
2: early on in her introduction, we didn't talk about the introduction, but the reason why she became a scientist at all, a material scientist, was because she had attended a course where she was reminded that you didn't have to be an engineer, that actually material scientists were the ones who got things done.
1: Right.
2: And because she was finding herself initially turned off by what was the dry approach to some of the science courses she was taking. And that invitation to explore, and also I think at that point to say there's a humanity about science that's worth including in what you're doing. Because sometimes we think about engineers as being, coldly calculating people that really aren't paying attention so much to people, but should this road go here and, there are people? Well, okay.
1: Right, that disconnection.
0: Yeah.
1: I want to go back to Texas Instruments for a minute because I don't know about you all, but that was my first electronic device.
2: Right. Mm-hmm.
1: And, what the was the calculator. Very basic? Yeah, calculator, but what, 4-function or whatever it was, maybe 10-function, I don't remember. But, I was in college at the time and in a statistics class, and that's what I had. I didn't have a scientific calculator. I just had this little. And I remember it cost $52. Oh. And now, they give them away free. Or not now. Sure. Nobody even has them. Now they're just on our phone. Yeah. But then they became, free and solar-powered and all that kind of thing. So, again, just, the rapidity of the change in this. And, but I think, you said this, Mike, about I think the cautionary tale here is that if we are getting to be so inundated with information, and so we scan, we skim, we don't think deeply anymore, that's the caution.
0: It's scary. And if I have time for a personal story, I was reading Walden Pond by Thoreau, and I came across a paragraph, and I just couldn't stop at the paragraph. It's something inside me needed to get into that. And so I actually sat and I spent an hour on the paragraph. I counted the syllables in each sentence. I explored the way one idea led to the other and how he used syntax and time and everything to shape this paragraph. And that was so satisfying. And I think she helped me understand why I needed to do that. And I needed to do it because the cultural world we live in is so shallow and it's so quick that we zip through things so much. And it felt like gardening or something, that to go in and spend some time and read deeply, read slowly. It felt different. It felt countercultural and it felt good.
1: Mm, nice. Yeah. No, I like your personal story. So is the internet making us smarter or dumber?
0: Probably both.
1: I know it's one of those questions that, depends on, it depends. Right.
0: I mean, it gives us greater access to information, but do we know how to use it? And do we know how to, do we take the time to question and think about it critically and in depth and to make connections between one thing and another?
1: And the other caution is, what is the source?
0: And, so, yeah, and then that, especially now with artificial intelligence, can we trust it?
1: Right. Well, and human-created misinformation, right. too. So, right. yes, I think it's always important to, like you said, have a little bit of critical thinking there so you can look at it again and go a little deeper. Yeah. So do you think there's anything, you know, she did 8 chapters. Do you think there's anything she missed? Did you give some thought to what else could have been included?
0: I think she, and she alludes to it sometimes, but the other layer of all these, you know, we're talking about how these inventions affect us and how we think and live and how we see ourselves. The other thing that happened is it restructured society. Each one of these, you know, from the railroad on up to the transistor, concentrated wealth into pockets, new pockets. And she doesn't have time to talk about that, but it's a part of the puzzle that another book could be written about, that it also led to concentration of wealth in each generation and a higher difference between the very wealthy and the very poor. And
1: good point.
0: Concentration of power and wealth.
1: The other area that I thought about, maybe not that it affected everyone globally, but certainly pockets of people, just prosthetics. And, you know, the bioengineering, different medical devices that we have.
0: Right.
1: So that has certainly impacted, I think, a big segment of the people. And maybe even connected to what you're saying, that, you know, people of wealth are the ones who have access to these.
2: Mm-hmm.
1: Yeah. Okay. Anything you felt that was missing or she could have added?
2: I would just encourage people to read the book. Because I think what happens, and I think it is reflected in our discussion today, that each of us brings our own experience about something. Perhaps it's the fireflies. Perhaps it's something else. And then you can take this book. It's not going to have the same impact upon everyone. But until you read it, it's hard to say. For me personally, it was more of a reminder, and in particular, running back to the first chapter, a continuing look at sleep patterns that take a break in 4 hours has been something that I approached before. And maybe it's something I want to do consciously rather than say, well, I can't sleep, I'm going to get up.
1: Uh-huh.
2: Maybe say, hey, it's okay. I get up here, do this little thing, go back to sleep.
0: Yeah.
1: That's what I've done. So, yeah, it has that impact on me.
0: Yeah.
1: Well, I want to thank David and Mike for joining me today. And I also want to remind listeners that Big Cabbage Radio is a community radio station that relies on support from listeners like you. So please take the time to visit our website, radiofreepalmer.org, and become a contributing member. 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

You just heard the sounds of a very familiar artist, Washed Out, the song A Million Miles Away from the album Mr. Mellow that came out in 2017, accompanied by a very trippy and weird video. The entire album is paired up with this video, and a lot of visual artists came together to create this. And along with Kyle Mooney from SNL and Good Neighbor Stuff, if you're familiar with that at all, Washed Out obviously had a major success after the release of Life of Leisure and Within and Without. Life of Leisure featured the song Feel It All Around, which you can hear on almost every single intro of Portlandia. Washed Out managed to carve out the sound of chill wave with the release of these two older albums, or an album and an EP, and with the release of Mr. Mellow in 2017, managed to mix it up quite a bit with only maybe one or two songs coming back to his initial jumping off point. So check out Mr. Mellow wherever you get your tunes.

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1: The Breck Wonder Boy. We got a feature on my office racket. 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

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That's Falcon back there. Tommy Greenwood on the drums. Thank you so much for having us. 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

Time for 2 hours of vocal and choral classical repertoire on the third floor. I'm Bill Cromwell, happy to be with you for our enjoyment of this timeless music. This week, I'm going to play a dazzling mass by Haydn, Missa in Tempore Belli, a mass in time of war, a cantata by J.S. Bach, selections from a compilation recording by the 16 called The Song of Songs, two motets by Arvo Pärt, and a song by Eric Whitaker. First, the great Ave Maria by Johannes Brahms. A half century ago, I sang this piece many, many times in concert when I was a choir boy. Such fun, and one of the early hooks that helped me delight in choral music. Anthony Witt leads the Warsaw Philharmonic Choir and Orchestra. I'm Bill Cromwell. Welcome to the third floor.

Antony Witt leading the Warsaw Philharmonic Choir and Orchestra in music of Johannes Brahms and the renowned Ave Maria. A song by Eric Whitaker up next, a paean to the unity of music and singing together and as one. Sing Gently, performed by Voces 8 and conducted by the composer. Christopher Glynn accompanies on the piano.

Sing Gently by Eric Whitaker. We heard Voces 8 with Christopher Glynn accompanying on the piano, conducted by the composer. One of the latest entries to the Third Floor Music Library is a compilation disc called The Song of Songs, performed by the 16 under the direction of Harry Christophers. I'm going to play three selections over the course of the program from that album, beginning with Ave Generosa, by the vaunted 12th century German polymath Hildegard of Bingen. Hail, nobly born, hail, honored and inviolate. You, maiden, are the piercing gaze of chastity. You, the material of holiness, the one who pleased God.

Ave Generosa from Hildegard of Bingen. We heard Harry Christopher's leading the 16, and I'll have more of that recording coming up later in the program. From the 12th century to the 21st century, Estonian composer Arvo Pärt wrote one of his most celebrated motets in 2004, Da Pacem Domine, Give Peace in Our Time, O Lord. I haven't got the music in my hands yet, but I'll have the privilege of singing the piece with the Mendelssohn Choir of Pittsburgh in the next year. In this performance, the Estonian Philharmonic Chamber Choir, conducted by Paul Hillier.

The gorgeous and moving Da Pacem Domine from Arvo Pärt, Paul Hillier conducting the Estonian Philharmonic Chamber Choir. I have another motet by Arvo Pärt in the second hour, and I hope you can stay with me. Another track from the Song of Songs compilation by the 16, featuring mainly Renaissance works, except for the Hildegard motet we heard a few minutes ago. As the centuries moved along, the motet form ends up being a much more elaborate musical expression. Aeternae Laudis Lilium was penned by 14th century Englishman Robert Fairfax. Here's a snatch of text. Maiden of heaven, you are worshipped with heartfelt prayer. You joy to see your son, the King Most High. Nowhere is his heavenly splendor separate from you. Rejoice, O Virgin unique, more glorious than the sun. Music of Robert Fairfax on the third floor, with Harry Christophers once again leading the 16.

Aeternae Laudis Lilium, music of Robert Fairfax from that compilation album I've been talking about this week, Song of Songs from the 16, conducted by Harry Christophers. And I'll be back in the second hour with another selection from that compilation record, this time from composer Claudio Monteverdi. It's well past time that I played some Bach on the program, fixing that right now with Cantata BMV 180. Schmücke dich, o liebe Seele, adorn yourself, o dear soul, composed in 1724 and based on a Lutheran hymn tune. Here's text from the very first choral segment. Adorn yourself, o dear soul, leave the dark pit of sin, come forth into the bright light, begin to shine gloriously, for the Savior, full of grace, invites you to come to him. He who can move the heavens will now give you his heart. We'll hear Magdalena Cozzana mezzo with Sarah Mangardo alto, Christoph Gens tenor, Peter Harvey bass, and the Monteverdi Choir with the English Baroque soloists, all conducted by John Elliott Gardner.

Refreshing to have some Bach on the program this week. We heard Cantata BMV 180, Schmucke dich, o liebe Seele, Adorn Yourself, O Dear Soul. Performing, Magdalena Cosana, mezzo, Sarah Mangardo, alto, Christoph Gens, tenor, Peter Harvey, bass, the Monteverdi Choir with the English Baroque Soloists, conducted by John Elliott Gardner. Please stay with me for hour two of this week's program for more from the 16 and music of Monteverdi, plus another motet by Arvo Pärt. The featured work next hour is the Mass in Time of War by Haydn, Missa in Tempore Belli. It's very Haydn-esque and therefore a delight. If you get the opportunity, please stop by the website, classicalthirdfloor.org, all lowercase, classicalthirdfloor.org. There's a blog, which has many good entries, but I really need to update that in my travels. There's a link to listen to all of the archived programs from the Third Floor. It's titled The Third Floor Presents. Click that. 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I'm Bill Cromwell, back with you in a few moments on the Third Floor.

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2: I'm Harry Christophers, founder and conductor of The 16. You're on the third floor with Bill Cromwell for fine choral and vocal classical repertoire.
3: Bill Cromwell with you for the second hour of this week's program. Three masters coming up, a motet by Arvo Pärt in about 8 minutes or so, then a dazzling mass setting by Haydn. It's the featured work this week. First up, a song by Claudio Monteverdi, Chi vuol chi mi innamore, If I Am to Fall in Love. And the gist of the whole thing is, what's the point? Everything changes, deteriorates, and we all die. Here's the second stanza. Am I to bind myself to golden tresses when with wintry white that gold will soon be speckled? The snow of a lovely breast, soon will melt away. Alas, death engenders terror that fills my heart. Today we are light, and then tomorrow we shall be darkness. Once again, Harry Christophers conducts the 16, this time in music of Monteverdi.

Chi Vol Chi Mi Namore, music of Claudio Monteverdi, and the third track we heard from a 16 compilation disc provided by BBC Magazine, by the way, called The Song of Songs, mostly Renaissance music. May he support us all the day long till the shades lengthen and the evening comes and the busy world is hushed and the fever of life is over and our work is done. Then in his mercy may he give us a safe lodging and a holy rest and peace at the last. Something of a meditative prayer offered by 19th century clergyman John Henry Newman from a sermon preached in February of 1843 in Littlemore Village near Oxford, England. Here's Arvo Pärt's setting of those words in Littlemore Tractus, sung by the Estonian Philharmonic Chamber Choir, Paul Hillier conducts.

Our second motet this week from Estonian composer Arvo Pärt, and Little More Tractus. The text came from the 19th century and clergyman John Henry Newman from the village of Littlemore in Oxford, or I should say near Oxford. Time for the featured work on this week's program, Franz Josef Haydn's Missa in Tempore Belli, a Mass in Time of War. It's also known as the Pokan Mass, kettle drum mass, due to its dramatic use of timpani. Composed in 1796, the mass components are familiar. Scholars note that the composition has some unsettled scoring in the Benedictus and Agnus Dei. That, coupled with the repeated sounding of kettle drum and timpani in the Agnus Dei, point to a mass certainly written during time of war, 4 years after the French Revolution threw Europe into chaos. Despite the title, I think you'll find this very joyfully and gloriously Haydn through and through. We'll hear Ruth Zasek soprano, Ingborg Dance alto, Christoph Prigarden tenor, Michael Brodard bass, with the Gachinger Kantori Stuttgart and the Stuttgart Kammer Orchestra conducted by Helmut Rilling.

I love me some Haydn. If you're a regular listener, you know that's the case. He and Schubert, among many others, of course, are some of my favorite composers. We heard his Missa in Tempore Belli, Mass in Time of War, with Ruth Zasek, soprano, Ingborg Dance, alto, Christoph Bregarden, tenor, Michael Brodard, bass, with the Gackinger Kantori Stuttgart and the Stuttgart Kammer Orchestra, conducted by Helmut Rilling. Thanks for joining me this week on the Third Floor. Together, we enjoy motets, masses, cantatas, songs, arias, and more, just like we did this week. There's a website, of course, classicalthirdfloor.org. I mentioned it in the first hour. I need to get moving on the blogs, which have been a bit spotty of late, but there are still a lot of good entries on the blog link. You can just click that. And if you'd like to hear another program from the past, click the Third Floor Presents and they will all magically appear in front of you. 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The Third Floor is a production of WRGG Greencastle, Pennsylvania. I'm Bill Cromwell, producer and host of the program and your listening companion for 2 hours of vocal and choral classical repertoire from around the world and across the centuries. See you again next week.

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1: Music by Paul Lansky, Freda Swain, Paul Reuters, and Benjamin Britten on this episode of From the Vault. Paul Lansky is one of America's foremost composers of electronic music. He studied with George Pearl, Hugo Weisgall, Errol Kim, and Milton Babbitt, among others. And interestingly, though, since the mid-1990s, he's returned to, as he calls it, music that needs no electricity. Bridge Records has released at least a dozen of his recordings, and I put a few on the air from the vault, one being The Imaginary Islands, written for the Alabama Symphony while he was composer in residence for them. Line and Shadow was written on a grant from Riverside Sinfonia. It had images of local painters and sculptors that were projected around the orchestra for this performance on stage. Lansky wrote that I composed out different kinds of reverberation by having instruments play in close canons and creating shapes and textures that linger and die away. In other words, I composed the shadows left by the lines. And that is the piece that we're going to be hearing. The Alabama Symphony Orchestra presented the premiere of the revised piece in September of 2009. Lines and Shadow by Paul Lansky opens this program, and Justin Brown conducts the Odense Symphony Orchestra.

Line and Shadow by Paul Lansky, Justin Brown with the Odense Symphony Orchestra. During Frida Swain's life in England, she was best known for a number of short and colorful graded piano pieces that were often seen and heard during Academy of Music exams. Eric Blom, the naturalized British musicologist best known for the fifth edition of Grove's Encyclopedia of Music, dismissed her work as writing that, quote, Frida Swain's music somewhat resembles John Ireland's, but without his technical and emotional complications. Swain was Charles Villiers Stanford's final female student, and she composed almost 450 concert and large-scale chamber works. Most of those pieces, though, were not heard during her lifetime. Happily, some are being brought back to light these days, in particular this piece that features Peter Sigleris on clarinet. Swain took inspiration from the writings of Algernon Blackwood, and each movement of this concertino is prefaced by a Blackwood quote. The finale paints a musical picture of this descriptive text, quote, somewhere through openings came the sound of the night driving over the roof, and far above I had visions of those everlasting winds streaming by with clouds as large as continents on their wings. That coming from May Day Eve. This inspiration was fortified by the fact that the work was written in February of 1948 during one of the worst winters on record in England. Peter Sigleris is the soloist in Frida Swain's Lumine Naturi, that the concertino for clarinet with string orchestra and one horn. John Andrews conducts the London Mozart Players.

Peter Sigleris, clarinet with the London Mozart Players in Frieda Swain's Lumine Naturi, concertino for clarinet with string orchestra and one horn. Now we go to an entirely different sonic world, that of Paul Reuters. Reuters, a composer of

Danish descent, studied with Carl Rasmussen, and in writing about Reuters, the English critic Stephen Johnson states, quote, "He can be gloriously, explosively extrovert one minute, withdrawn, haunted, intently inward-looking the next. Superabundant high spirits alternate with pained, almost expressionistic lyricism, simplicity, and directness with astringent irony." Occam's Razor is written for oboe and guitar and is set in 8 short pieces, each with a one-word title. They are fanfarish, melancholic, bright, hesitant, lonesome, ostinato, ragged, and Occam's Razor. David Steraben is the guitarist with oboist Lian Wang in Occam's Razor, 8 short pieces by Paul Reuters.

David Starobin guitar with Leon Wong, oboe in Occam's Razor by Paul Reuters. In 1939, the BBC commissioned Benjamin Britten to write incidental music for a dramatic adaptation of T.H. White's novel The Sword in the Stone. It recounts the story of Wart's friendship with Kay, his education at the hands of Merlin, and the final surprise and reveal that he is King Arthur. Britten used parody in the incidental music that he created. In particular, he made use of motifs from Wagner's Ring Cycle. This is Benjamin Britten's The Sword in the Stone Concert Suite for Chamber Ensemble, the Nash Ensemble, performing.

The Nash Ensemble with Benjamin Britten's music from The Sword in the Stone. I'm your host, Henry Pensis. Join me again next week at this same time for From the Vault. From the Vault is produced in the facilities of WICR Radio at the University of Indianapolis.

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1: Hello and welcome to another new edition of the International Americana Music Show. My name is Michael Park, and this week it is the annual 4th of July All-American edition of the program, when, for this week only, I flip things around and to mark America's firework-filled holiday, fill the playlist entirely with artists from across the United States. And there are stories behind each of the bands and singers that I have chosen to play for you this year, the first of whom are a band from Minnesota, Megan and the Birdwatcher.

0: The band who sat atop my Spotify Wrapped last year, Blackberry Smoke, and that was one of their mellower songs, Azalea, from both of their latest albums, actually, as you will find it on their latest studio album, which they released a couple of years ago now, but also on their new 22-track Best Of album. And as they are a band who are still going strong, having started in 2004 and who are showing no signs of slowing down, this Best Of album is called, appropriately, Volume 1. Before them, it was a band from Minnesota who I think are going to be atop my Spotify Wrapped this year, Megan and the Birdwatcher, who have released two great albums to date. The song that I played by them, Feel Good, is one of my favourites of theirs, and one that I sent to my wonderful Spanish teacher, Victoria, in Argentina. I think I said in a recent show, I love how music travels these days. Anyway, Feel Good is on the band's sophomore album, The Americana Dream, which came out late last year. I haven't had a chance to see them live yet, but I definitely want to. But I have been fortunate enough to see Blackberry Smoke live. My brother-in-law John and I went to see them last year. We have started to make time to go to at least one gig together every year, and this year it was a double bill of Lyle Lovett and John Hyatt.
1: There's a lipstick sunset

0: My favourite song of Lyle Lovett's, his beautiful, enigmatic song called Simply Simple Song, from his 1987 album Pontiac. And then before it, John Hyatt, and just one of my favourite songs of his, but the one that I find myself singing to myself most often around this time of year, Lipstick Sunset, which he released on his 1987 album Bring the Family. But as I was talking about seeing him and Lyle live earlier this year, it was a live version of that track that I just played from his Performance Classics album. And you can also find another version of it, another live version of it, on his Live at Budokan album. Sadly, neither he nor Lyle played either of those songs live the night I saw them with my brother-in-law, but that didn't stop it being a wonderful night watching a couple of great songwriters swap stories and sing other songs, each with just a microphone and a guitar.
1: Well, I was passing by a pawn shop in an older part of town. Something caught my eye and I stopped and turned around. I stepped inside and there I spied, in the middle of it all, was a beat up old guitar hanging on the wall. What do you want for that piece of junk? I asked the old man. He just smiled and took it down and he put it in my hand. Said, you tell me what it's worth. You're the one who wants it. Tune it up, play a song, and let's just see what haunts it. So I hit a couple of chords in my old country way of strumming, and then my fingers turned to lightning. Man, I never heard it come. It was like I always knew. I just don't know where I learned it. It wasn't nothing but the truth. So I just rare.

all track of time. There was nothing I couldn't pick. Up and down the neck, man, I never missed a lick. The guitar almost played itself, and there was nothing I could do. It was getting hard to tell just who was playing who. When I finally put it down, I couldn't catch my breath. My hands were shaking and I was scared to death. The old man finally got up, said, "Where in the hell you been? I've been waiting all these years for you to stumble in." And then he took down an old dusty case and said, "Go on, pack it up. You don't owe me nothing." And then he said, "Good luck." There was something spooky in his voice and something strange on his face. And when he shut the lid, I saw my name was on the case.

Two of the giants of American roots music, both sadly departed now, but both still huge influences on Americana artists who have come after them, inspiring so many contemporary musicians. You just heard John Prine and one of his many, many classic songs, Speed of the Sound of Loneliness, his original version, but so many other people in the years since its release in 1986 have covered it, most notably, of course, Nancy Griffith. But you can find 24 other artists covering some of John's other songs on two tribute albums to him called Broken Hearts and Dirty Windows, Volume 1 and Volume 2. And actually, the artist that I played before John, Guy Clark, and I played his magical song, The Guitar, originally on his 2009 album, Some Days the Song Writes You. Well, a tribute to him came out earlier this year, at the beginning of May. Old Number 1 Revisited is its title, and it features the 10 songs on Old Number 1, which came out 51 years ago this year, being covered by various artists, including Margot Price.

0: Tibaloo. Now, the final song on the programme today also happens to be a cover from a different tribute album to another artist. But before that, half a dozen other songs still to come by some American artists that you may not have heard of, but who I think have released fantastic albums in the years since I did this All-American edition last year. So I hope you may be able to stay tuned to hear them. You're listening to the International Americana Music Show. My name is Michael Parr.
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0: So back to the music and to back-to-back songs by two of the artists that this time last year I hadn't heard of, but whose new albums I am really enjoying listening to. First up, the North Carolina duo, A Different Thread.

Another of those artists that I have no idea how I came across, but I am so glad that I did. And I get that I may be very late to this party. Josiah and the Bonnevilles, Josiah Lemming being the front man who was solo at the start of his career, but who has had the Bonnevilles behind him for the past 12 years. I told you I was late to this party. As is the name of their great new album, which came out in May, and that song from it was Mountain Girl. I think I am a little less late to the party when it comes to the duo who I played initially there, A Different Thread, as they have only released two albums to date, with their latest one only coming out in May. The duo are Alicia Best and Robert Jackson. Alicia is from North Carolina, where the duo are now based. Robert is an expat from England, and the pair met in Galway. So there is an international flavour to this American edition, after all. The song I played, Come Home Molly, is on their new album, Over Again. Okay, so how about a couple of America on My Mind tracks now, especially when they're as good as these ones, also by show debutantes. First up, and singing about her home state, California, this is a Layla Diane.

America on my mind indeed, as that was Tennessee duo The Montvales, who are based in Cincinnati, and that was Plains of Ohio from their sensational new album Path of Totality. And it was Alayla Diane that I played before The Montvales in her home state song California from her album Who's Keeping Time. Her voice reminds me a little of Bella White, a more familiar name to listeners of this program, as Bella is from Canada, not California. And so I've had the chance to play her music numerous times, including just last week on the Best of January to June edition, which you can stream by the show's website, TIAMS.org, if you missed it. Okay, to the most academic American Americana artist on the program today is this next singer-songwriter. Is an English professor at the University of North Carolina at Chapel Hill. Her name is Florence Dorr, and as well as having a love for the English language, she is also clearly a baseball fan.

Mookie Betts, for those that may not know, has made some of baseball's most spectacular catches, including one where a fan, or two, I think, ripped the ball out of his glove as he was catching it. You can watch that on YouTube. But that song by Florence Dorr from her new album Hold the Spark is less about being just like Mookie Betts than knowing that love is what will triumph in the end, even if you can only afford to sit in the cheap seats. Okay, so to the final two songs on the programme today, Something Old and Something New, which is a cover of Something Old. Let me explain. There's a big southern rock band called Drivin' and Cryin', whose lead singer and songwriter is Kevin Kinney. They've released over a dozen albums over the past 40 years. And Kevin has also released a number of solo albums and a couple of collaborative ones as well. So as you can imagine, Kevin has written a lot of songs. Well, for his 60th birthday, which was back in 2021, his wife, artist and music producer Anna Jensen, started to ask other musicians who were fans and friends of Kevin's to cover his songs, 100 of them, which are being released on separate albums. Volume 4 came out in May, but just after this 4th of July programme last year, Volume 3 came out. So I've had to wait a year to tell you about this project and play a track from that volume, a song called The Hardest Part, being covered by Illinois artist Lily May. But first, I thought I would play Kevin singing another of my favourite songs of his, one from the 2012 album that he made with the Golden Palominos.

0: Lily May and her version of Kevin Kinney's song The Hardest Part, which you can find on Let's Go Dancing, said the falling rain to the open flame, which is one of Kevin's lyrics in the title of Volume 3 of the Songs of Kevin Kinney. And before that, it was Kevin himself singing his song Set in Stone, which you'll find on his album A Good Country Mile. So that is about it for today. I do love this 1 week a year edition and having a chance to introduce you to songs and artists from this side of the Atlantic that may be as new to you as some of those that I play on regular editions. But it is another themed edition next week as I take the chance, as summer holidays get well and truly underway, to welcome the summer with some summer songs. So I hope you can join me to hear those wherever you are in the world and whether you are an American or not. But until then, this has been the International Americana Music Show, and I'm Michael Park. Thanks for joining me today, and safe travels, everyone.
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3: Coming to you from the end of the road, it's Alaska's showcase for great music, Acoustic Accents. Hi, folks, and thanks so much for tuning in. As always, it's a real pleasure to have you along. Well, I think it's safe to say that summer has finally arrived, and this week we're celebrating the season with a collection of songs that capture that unmistakable summertime feeling. Along the way, we'll hear old favorites from Karen Savoca, Van Morrison, Lucy Wainwright Roach, Drew Nelson, the Dixie Beeliners, Red Molly, the Decemberists, Dana Cooper, Richard Schindel, Laura Love, and plenty more. So roll those windows down, settle into your hammock, or hit the road with us for an hour of summer-themed folk, Americana, and acoustic music. It's coming up next, right here on Acoustic Accents. We'll get our summertime vibe started with an Otis Redding classic performed by guitar great Tommy Emmanuel.

0: wasting. I like wasting time with you, Tommy.
1: All right, let's waste a little more while we got some left. Play that thing, son.
0: How's it sound now?
1: Well, it'll be good when I tune your guitar.
0: Not familiar with that concept.

That was the one and only Van Morrison with Into the Mystic from his 1970 release, Moondance. Interestingly, the song never charted back in the 70s, but it found a whole new audience decades later, reaching number one on Billboard's top TV songs chart in August of 2025 after being featured in the series The Summer I Turned Pretty. Don't you really love it when a 55-year-old song makes a comeback? Well, before that, it was Karen Savoca with Clear Blue Summer. That's from her 1999 release, Here We Go. And we opened the program with a couple of great guitarists. It was Tommy Emmanuel teamed up with J.D. Simo for the Otis Redding classic, Sitting on the Dock of the Bay. You'll find their arrangement on Emmanuel's recording, Accomplice One. Coming up, we've got more songs with a summertime feel, starting with one that always evokes a summer road trip for me. It's a Simon & Garfunkel classic, covered here by Lucy Wainwright Roach.

That was the Dixie Beeliners with Like a Summer Storm. It's from their release, Through My Screen Door. Before that, Drew Nelson contributed to our summer theme with Summer Rain. It's from his album, Immigrant Son. And we opened the set with Lucy Wainwright Roach. Lucy's mother and two aunts are members of the trio, The Roaches, and they joined her for that exquisite cover of the Simon and Garfunkel classic, America. When we come back, we'll continue our summertime serenade with songs from the Decemberist, Red Molly, Dana Cooper, Richard Schindel, Laura Love, and Front Country. So don't go anywhere. I'm Bud Johnson, and you're listening to Acoustic Accents.

Wrapping up that set, it was Dana Cooper with Summertime Woman. It's from his album, Incendiary Kid. Before that, it was Wonderful Harmonies from the trio Red Molly on their song, Summertime. It's from their release, Love and Other Tragedies. Also in the mix, Portland indie band The Decemberists with June Hymn. That tune is from their 2011 release, The King is Dead. That track, by the way, features guest vocals from Gillian Welch and David Rawlings. And during the break, we heard an instrumental from Alison Brown titled The Sound of Summer. It's from her album, Stolen Moments. If you have any questions about anything you heard on today's show, or perhaps you'd like to get a copy of the playlist, I'd love to hear from you. Just send an email to info@acousticaccents.com. Be sure to include today's program number. It's 2627, and do let us know where you're listening from. Whether it's over the airwaves or online, it's always great to connect. And if you're just discovering the show, you can head over to acousticaccents.com, where you can learn more about the program, find out where and when to listen, and explore links to our socials and our program archive. Alrighty, getting back to our summer theme, here with a song from his release, Blue Divide, it's Richard Schindel.

That was The Boys of Summer, a summertime classic for sure, and a terrific cover by Front Country, perfect for our seasonal theme. You'll find it on the group's EP mixtape. Well, I went a ways back before that for a song from Laura Love. We heard her take on Stone Soul Picnic, a fun and soulful track from her album 14 Days. And we kick things off with the much-admired singer-songwriter Richard Schindel. We heard A Summer When, A Cotton Dress. It's from his recording, The Blue Divide. Well, I do hope you enjoyed our Ode to Summer this week. We've got Jerry Douglas all queued up to play us out. But before we get there, here's one more summertime tune from the Earls of Leicester.

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2: Welcome to Folk Alley, your weekly deep dive of the best in folk roots and Americana. I'm your host, Cindy House. Coming up, we are honoring the outlaws and outcasts for America's 250th. Folk music is the music of the people, for the people, and by the people, and we'll hear important voices that often go unheard: minorities, women, immigrants, and the working class. We'll also take a trip across the land via bus, car, and train. But first, can't do this show without this song, which has sparked debate over censored anti-capitalist verses and charges of indigenous erasure. Here's Woody Guthrie, "This Land Is Your Land."

To be honest, this whole hour was inspired by Lizzie Ngo, who recently spearheaded Outlaws Almanac, a comp responding to America's 250 with a revolution of solidarity, highlighting Black, queer, and Indigenous voices. Also, Lula Wiles with a song written by Molly Obomsawin, unmasking the dark reality behind idealized national pride. And Woody Guthrie, This Land Is Your Land, which has sparked much debate in its 86-year existence. Music for the outlaws and outcasts for America's 250th on Folk Alley. Eva O'Donovan explores the eternal quest for women's rights and the legacy of the suffragettes in the song.

0: Don Landis's version of the 1830 ballad Hard is the Fortune of All Womankind, often sung at protests during the women's lib movement, from her album that reimagines songs from 1971's Liberated Women's Songbook, and Aoife O'Donovan from her album dedicated to the passage of the 19th Amendment for women's suffrage. We are celebrating the outlaws and outcasts for America's 250th. Coming up, we are taking a road trip. I'm Cindy House, and this is Folk Alley.
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0: There are a lot of great road trip songs that emphasize the beauty of America. Of course, in folk songs also highlight disparities and strife. That's what we're going for in this next song cycle, which begins with Steve Goodman, a song that is nostalgic and bittersweet, chronicling the southbound train journey from Chicago to New Orleans, a tribute to the romance of the American rail travel that mourns the declines of passenger trains and the fading pulse of the working class. Here's Steve Goodman, City of New Orleans on Folk Alley.

It's Billy Bragg and Joe Henry, a song by Gene Ritchie about the economic devastation of Appalachian coal mining communities when local industries decline and transportation links are severed. The L&N, that was the Louisville and Nashville Railroad, served as a vital lifeline for eastern Kentucky, rumbling through remote haulers to transport workers and haul coal out to major rivers. We are paying tribute to the outlaws and outcasts for America's 250. We'll continue on our road trip with a modern perspective of what it's like to be a touring musician, a gritty ode to the exhaustion and resilience of a working musician, the chaotic reality of touring, surviving a marathon bar gig, and the grueling late-night drive home. Here's Shannon McNally.

crossroads and you don't know where you're at. You see, it starts at the bottom and it goes by tens. I-10 goes across the top of Mexico, all the way up to 90, right there under Canada, the Medicine Line. From California to the East Coast, it goes by fives. So if you wake up at the intersection of 40 and 55, you're right there in the middle.

0: That's John Denver, a nostalgic anthem about the universal longing for home, belonging, and a simpler life. Everyone from West Virginia is born knowing the words to that song, Take Me Home, Country Roads. And America, Simon & Garfunkel's 1968 classic road trip ballad about the existential search for purpose as we wrap up our road trip across the USA for America's 250. Coming up, we'll hear songs for American immigrants. I'm Cindy Howes, and this is Folk Alley.
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0: The plight of the American immigrant is often overlooked and certainly deserves a spotlight as we honor outlaws and outcasts for our nation's 250th. These next few songs are for you, as we are all immigrants, but especially for those recent arrivals. El Coyote is a tragic song telling the story of human trafficking along the U.S.-Mexico border, a stark critique of the brutality and greed of smugglers who are the coyotes who exploit desperate migrants. From 2013, here's Guy Clark.

That's Monrovia Heavy Foot, which describes an oppressive system that suppresses marginalized people. And that song calls for community empathy and unbreakable unity in the face of these struggles. Also, Buffy St. Marie's Welcome, Welcome, Immigrante, a heartfelt tribute to immigrants from her 1965 album. We're celebrating the outlaws and outcasts for America's 250 this hour. We'll wrap up with a tribute to hard work and resilience, which has always been an attribute of our nation's marginalized communities. We'll start this one with Tyler Childers, who is exploring the harsh realities of Appalachian working class life in this song, which is coming from his latest album, Snipe Hunter. Here's Nose on the Grindstone. It's Tyler Childers on Folk Alley.

Okay, we are going out on a high note from beloved lesbian activists, Indigo Girls, who urge you to stop overthinking the world's problems and to get actively involved through physical work and community engagement on their song Hammer and a Nail. Gotta tend the earth if you want a rose, which underscores that positive change which requires constant active effort. Happy America 250 to all, but especially Amy Ray and Emily Saliers. We've been highlighting outlaws and outcasts this hour. 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It's Folk Alley.

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4: Welcome back to another hour of Folk Alley. I'm your host, Cindy House. Coming up, new music from Keb Mo, Rising Appalachia. We got a new banger from Jamestown Revival and some favorites from The Band, Sun House, and Rodney Crowell. But first, my queen, Alison Russell's third solo album, In the Hour of Chaos, will be released July 10th, which is right around the corner. Let's kick off this hour with a song from Ali and the Rainbow Coalition from that new record. There are lots of guests on this album. This song features Joy Aladokun and Julie Williams. It's No Springtime.